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0: In the name of Allah, the All-Beneficent, the All-Merciful.
1: Alhamdulillahi Rabbil Alameen.
0: All praise belongs to Allah, Lord of all the worlds.
1: Ar-Rahman Ar-Rahim.
0: The All-Beneficent, the All-Merciful. Master of the day of retribution. You alone do we worship, and to you alone do we turn for help. Guide us on the straight path. 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

0: Good evening. Iran says it is carefully reviewing Washington's response to Tehran's seven-day proposal aimed at ending hostilities and paving the way for the reopening of the Strait of Hormuz. At the same time, Iranian officials are stressing that diplomacy does not come at the expense of national defense, warning that any renewed U.S. military aggression would face a stronger response. Tehran is also challenging Washington's latest sanctions on Iranian airlines, calling them illegal and pursuing consultations with other countries to limit their impact on international air travel. So as Iran keeps the diplomatic channels open while preparing for all possible scenarios, what are the prospects for a negotiated end to the conflict and what conditions would be required for the Strait of Hormuz to reopen? That is what we will discuss in this edition of Spotlight. I am Bahman Roy, your host. Allow me to introduce my guests. Alessandro Bruno, author and geopolitical analyst, joining us from Toronto. And Mr. Reza Vedadi, academic researcher and author, joining us from Muscat. Gentlemen, very good to have you both on this Spotlight program. I'm going to start the conversation with you, Mr. Alessandro Bruno. Very good to have you here. Iran says it is, of course, a pleasure for us. Iran says it is reviewing Washington's response to Tehran's seven-day proposal and will announce its position after completing internal review and assessment of it. What does the fact that Tehran is carefully reviewing the American response rather than immediately accepting or rejecting it tell us about where the diplomatic process stands today?
1: Well, Iran has accepted many U.S. proposals in the past, and we all know where those led. One of the most striking is, in the war of June 2025, the U.S. was negotiating with Iran, and during the negotiations themselves, Israel launched an attack. So obviously, when you're hit a couple of times already and you learn that not to take things at face value. And I wouldn't take anything at face value from the United States right now. So Tehran is not necessarily evaluating, I think, what Washington is proposing, because after all, there is a memorandum of understanding with the U.S. president's signature on it that was signed just a few months ago. And where has that led the situation? So

0: The Iran is probably considering what to do strategically in order not to comply, but reading between the lines to see what strategic room it has to deal with whatever Washington is going to do, which is not necessarily what it states in the in its counter proposal, if there is one. So it's a very difficult situation, diplomatically difficult, because you have Iran on one side interested, specifically interested in a diplomatic solution, and the other side, Washington, evidently not operating in the interests of the American people, but
1: Right.
0: operating in the interests of a foreign government, the Israeli government, trying to manage the incoming disaster of the midterm elections in less than a month. So it's not a fight that anyone can win. It's a very it's a complex situation. You're dealing with sanity versus I don't know if insanity is the right term, but deception on the
1: Right,
0: other side.
1: Mr. Rezavedo, the Iranian officials have made it clear that the reopening of Hormuz, unlike what the Americans would like to hear, would never be, and at any condition, would be unconditional. So the reported framework involves issues such as the lifting of sanctions and blockade and the release of Iranian frozen assets. At the same time, the other reports are saying that the Americans want nuclear concessions now. How, with such a distance between the demands of the two sides, how do you view the prospects of a deal between the two countries?
2: I think it's important that the audience looks at the history between the negotiation between Iran and the United States in the last year and a half, 12 months, or 18 months. If you remember, there was negotiations going on good faith from Iran in the June of last year when the United States, initiated by Israel and with the assistance of the United States, attacked Iran. Then again, Iran came back again in with good faith to try to negotiate again with the United States, the same country that attacked it, and it was attacked again during the middle of negotiations. And then again, after they attacked Iran and they martyred the leader of the country, they killed 168 school kids as well as other school children, attacked other civilians and infrastructure, and killed thousands of people. Again, Iran came back and accepted negotiations for the in Islamabad. So the issue isn't Iran wanting to negotiate or not. The issue is how far is Iran willing to go to negotiate with the United States? Because the United States, we've seen that they keep changing the goalposts, they keep changing the terms of what they want. And when they sign, even when the President of the United States signs a document, he says that signature holds no value. He himself says that signature holds no value. So you have to look to see, is this policy of Iran to negotiate an actual way of coming out of the situation, or is it used to prove to the allies of Iran, such as China, which is a strong and powerful ally of Iran, that we are trying to negotiate? So when you are against, when you go and see the United States, you can tell them that Iran is trying to negotiate with you, so you can't expect us to do anything about it. So there's multiple reasons why Iran keeps going forward to negotiate. Within Iran, and this could be controversial, that within Iran, some people say that unfortunately this administration in Iran only has the capability of trying to find their way out through negotiations, even though many within Iran and outside of Iran confirmed that the Iranian military and even the thousands of people that come out in the streets every night have demonstrated that Iran has the military capability to beat, if it hasn't already
1: Right.
2: beaten, the United States.
1: Mr. Bruno, one of the major obstacles, of course, Iran is saying that the nuclear file, as far as Iran is concerned, has been closed and there will be no talks about that. But focusing on the Strait of Hormuz, one of the major obstacles seems to be who moves first and the order of steps that are supposed to be taken. Washington wants guarantees concerning Hormuz and

0: Tehran insists the American measures must precede or accompany reopening. Is the real problem now disagreement over the substance of a possible agreement or over the sequence in which the two sides implement their commitments?
1: Well, the problem is both substance and sequence, because you have on one side an interested, genuine, a party that is genuinely interested in diplomacy, that is Tehran, Iran. And on the other side, a party that, first of all, is not, as I mentioned before, not operating on its own interests. The United States is not acting in its own interest. The majority of the population of the United States does not want this war. That is actually why it elected Trump in the first place, because Trump promised not to engage in more wars. So Trump has a huge problem. He has to not necessarily negotiate with Iran, but he's actually in the problem of having to negotiate his way out of deceiving the American people. And those elections will show that result, the effect of this, because right now the polls suggest that the Republicans are going to lose. And there's a reason why all of the threats that Trump has made, if you've noticed, are supposed to happen after the elections, not before. So we don't know if that's part of the deception or not. So I think it's not an issue of negotiating, because the other side, Washington isn't interested in negotiating. I mean, think about the Hormuz Strait. Was there a problem with Hormuz before March 28, 2026? No. There was free navigation, no fees to pay. Oil tankers were not attacked. Oil was free flowing. And now the world economy, the whole world economy, especially the allies of the United States, are suffering the most. The prices of fuel in Europe, all the NATO countries and the United States, are going through the roof. And this is affecting not just the price of fuel at the pump, but the price of food, the price of living, the price of heating. Everyone is paying a huge price in the West, particularly the lower economic classes. So there is pressure to, definitely pressure on Trump to end this war, but he's got his own issues and pride and rulers to satisfy. And that's a really dangerous combination. It doesn't lead to logic. I'm hoping, and probably a number of Americans are hoping, that other forces take over and put pressure on Trump. That the pressure has to come from within the United States.
0: Right. Mr. Vedadi, Qasem Gharibabadi, Iran's deputy foreign minister, said that Iran is preparing for all other possible scenarios, including renewed aggression. And that is what we have heard from Mr. Araghchi, the foreign minister himself, and Mr. Ghalibaf, Iran's leading negotiator and head of the parliament. How should we interpret that message and the combination of deterrence and diplomacy here?
2: Well, the Iran has always said they're ready for attacks on Iran, even before the June attack and before the Ramadan attack this year. What is important is that the United States, along with its allies, NATO and Israel, even though they have seen and Iran has demonstrated clearly its capabilities, and I think Iran has only demonstrated a fraction of its military capabilities, there's this hubris, there's this grandiose belief within the United States and its allies that they are capable of overwhelming Iran, or with the attacks, they are able to weaken Iran's resolve. And they keep miscalculating who Iran is. They think that Iran is like Venezuela. They can come in and take a president or kill someone, a leader, and the country will capitulate. This is not the case with Iran and many of the axes, such as Yemen. So I think Trump, again, as many commentators will say, will probably attack Iran. But this time, I believe Iran has decided that this will be a final battle that will resolve everything, because if Iran keeps allowing America to come and attack Iran, People want to fly to Iran, they can't. People want to do business with Iran, go to holiday to Iran, they can't because of the situation.

0: So Iran needs to resolve this either through military or, as we've seen, it's open for negotiations.
1: Mr. Bruno, Foreign Minister Abbas Araghchi has also said today that Iran is serious both in defending itself against another U.S. attack and advancing diplomacy, while warning that another military move would produce an even stronger response from Iran. What is Tehran trying to communicate to Washington now through this combination of an offer to negotiate and this very explicit military warning?
2: Well, Iran is acting exactly as it should. This is a very serious proposal. Minister Araghchi, first of all, I think he enjoys the admiration of the majority of the world as one of the best foreign ministers around, perhaps the equal of the Russian Sergei Lavrov. But he is operating on exactly the following full diplomatic and, if you want, military theory. You know, von Clausewitz said that war is an extension of diplomacy by other means. Well, that's exactly what Minister Araghchi is saying. You know, we are serious. If you attack us, we will respond proportionately and, you know, with our full interest in mind. Also, there is definitely support in the Iran for this kind of reaction. Or if you are serious about negotiating, we are fully willing to participate and meet you at that level of seriousness. So I think that is the only completely valid support of a strong country and of a strong leadership. That is exactly what he should be doing. There is no flaw in his argument. The problem is not Iran. The problem is the United States, because they keep I've stressed before, I think you have to see the United States, especially Trump, who is extremely compromised, and many people will, there's all kinds of theories about the nature of this compromise, from Epstein files to other corruption, not to mention the fact that it is quite certain that his family has made billions in manipulating the stock market with the oil futures and so on. So he's compromised, so he can't really act in the best interests of the United States. He's thinking of his own interests, not the United States.
1: Mr. Vedadi, Foreign Minister Araghchi has also argued that there is no military solution and that only negotiations based on justice, fairness and dignified diplomacy can produce a lasting settlement. Given the current gap between Washington and Tehran, what would have to change for diplomacy to move from indirect exchanges through mediators to an actual durable agreement?
0: I think you've really highlighted the important point that the United States doesn't see many countries, this is not just Iran, many countries as equals or sovereigns or respected. And that's why its diplomacy is a stick and stick diplomacy. And they've even put away the fake facade of carrot and stick. And so unfortunately, they realized that with Iran, the previous military ventures that they had did not work. So Iran has always stated, even from the day one of the revolution, before it had these kind of military capabilities, the United States must now begin to respect Iran. Because during the previous regime, the Mohammad Reza Shah, United States would use Iran as a base to come and take its military and attack Vietnam with. It would come and take the oil at discounted rate and so forth and so on. But after the revolution, when Imam Khomeini came in, and under martyred Shahid Ayatollah Khamenei, Iran had become very confident in its identity. And so I think the United States may again venture with another military attack. And this time Iran will provide such a great defeat to the United States that I think it will be under so much pressure, they will have no choice to come to some kind of an agreement with Iran, to accept Iran on the terms that Iran is demanding and is owed.
1: Right. Mr. Bruno, the Strait of

0: Hormuz is not only an issue between Iran and the US, obviously. Its status affects global energy markets and international shipping. Does the international economic pressure created by the situation give Washington greater leverage over Tehran, or does Iran's control over this vital choke point give Tehran an important bargaining card of its own?
1: Well, clearly, Iran has a huge bargaining card now, and that's the irony of this whole thing. Trump started this war and ended up putting himself and his administration and his legacy and the legacy of the United States completely in Iran's hands. I mean, this whole war now is no longer being fought for anything that Iran has, this alleged nuclear program. It's all being fought to lower the price of oil. That is the main point, but the price of oil went up because Trump started the war in the first place. You can't make this stuff up. If you wrote this in a fiction book, it would be unbelievable. The book would not sell because it would be so illogical. Yet this is the situation we have, where the president started the war, created the situation, and now he's doing everything in order to stop it. And I'm sure there is pressure. Don't forget, there's huge pressure from China here. China needs oil flowing from the Gulf, whether it's from Iran or from the other Gulf states. We have a complete the war that the U.S. started on Israel's behalf, let's be clear about that, has disrupted the entire region. And perhaps, you know what? Israel has a strategic goal. The Gulf states, Dubai, the Emirates, Qatar, and so on, were threatening its position as the Switzerland of the Middle East. Somehow, I think Israel's long-term strategic goals are to weaken other competitors in the region, perhaps even to weaken the U.S. presence in the region, so it has more room to maneuver. Sometimes I think the U.S. acts as an obstacle to further Israeli expansion. Because let's face it, the United States is afraid of Israel. It's not its ally. It's a much more toxic relationship, a psychotherapist would say. So, and the U.S. has deepened that crisis.
0: Right, Mr. Vedadeh, from Tehran's perspective, you already mentioned that twice, maybe even more, while in the middle of the negotiations and trusting diplomacy, the Americans and the Israeli regime attacked Iran and took aggressive actions against Iranian territory. From Tehran's perspective, how can Washington claim to remain open to negotiations and democracy while simultaneously now specifically expanding sanctions and economic pressure?
2: I mean, this is a tactic that the United States has, and even the European, used on many occasions, where Iran, if you remember, 2015, signed the important JCPOA. Many argued that this was not the best deal for Iran, but in any case, it was signed by Iran and the Europeans and United States and China and Russia and so forth. However, when Iran abided by all of its commitments, the United States did not abide by any of them. And they even prevented other countries such as the European, the EU, the German, French and English to abide by the commitment to the JCPOA. So Iran has demonstrated that it's capable of signing agreements, even if it's at the detriment of itself and abiding by it. It's only the United States that is incapable along with its allies. So I think Iran has realized this. And what they're doing now is they're changing their reality on the ground. If you remember before this war, before the Ramadan war, which started end of February, beginning of March, the United States had multiple bases within the region and was capable of projecting its power to not just to Iran, to Afghanistan and other parts of the region. But now Iran has changed the reality on the ground. It has removed these bases, destroyed these bases. And not only that, it has empowered countries such as Yemen even further to be able to export its power against the Saudi Arabians. So Iran has changed the architecture, the security architecture of the region of West Asia. And this is just the beginning. If this war continues as it is, and if there's further aggression by the United States, Iran's projection of power will not just be within the small region of Persian Gulf areas and even up to, say, Jordan.

0: Odin. It may go even up to the Indian Ocean. It may go up to Europe. So I think the United States, it knows this. That's why it's calculating if whatever action it takes, what would be the reaction of Iran. However, what they don't know is many things that Iranians, military-wise, they're capable of. They haven't declared it. So it's unknown for the United States. So this is one of the reasons why they haven't attacked yet, and they're preparing. And whenever, if they do attack and when they attack, we'll see
1: Right.
0: what Iran will reply with.
1: And on that note, we bring this spotlight to an end. Thank you so much, Mr. Reza Vedadi, Mr. Alessandro Bruno. It was indeed a pleasure to have you both on this
2: Thank you.
1: spotlight. And that is a wrap. The truth will always come out. Thank you so much for staying with us. I am Bahman Nuri.

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let's take a journey through time to uncover some of the world's most captivating ancient wonders, where history, mystery, and nature blend into one.

From cities buried beneath centuries of overgrowth to hidden architectural marvels long forgotten, these places spark endless fascination.

many of these lost sites have remained hidden in remote areas, known only to locals, while others are so ancient that their true magnificence can only be appreciated from the air.

As we dive deeper into these extraordinary locations, we'll explore the lost civilizations behind them and venture into the unexplained, places where experts still debate whether they are natural formations or the masterpieces of human hands.

Join us as we unravel the secrets of these ancient wonders and discover the stories they've been hiding for millennia. Though small in size, Sri Lanka, an Indian Ocean gem, has become a leading tourist destination in South Asia. Recognized for its 8 UNESCO World Heritage sites, earning it the title Land of Heritage Sigiriya, often called Lion Rock, is a key part of Sri Lanka's cultural triangle alongside Polonnaruwa and Anuradhapura.

fortress, sitting atop a 350-meter-high granite peak, was built by King Kashyapa I as an ambitious and fortified palace.

Despite its grandeur, Sigiriya couldn't shield the king from betrayal, leading to his suicide. The site later became a Buddhist monastery before being overtaken by nature in the 14th century.

Rediscovered in the 19th century, Siguria revealed its remarkable blend of architecture, urban planning, and environmental harmony.

Dr. Bandaranayake described it as a unique fusion of art and engineering. Standing as one of South Asia's most sophisticated constructions from the first millennium AD, Machu Picchu, an ancient Inca site, is located about 50 miles northwest of Cusco, Peru, in the Andes Mountains. It sits above the Urubamba River Valley between Machu Picchu and Huayna Picchu at 7,710 feet and was named a UNESCO World Heritage Site in 1983. Though undiscovered by the Spaniards, it may have been visited by German adventurer Augusto Burns in 1867. However, it gained worldwide attention in 1911 when Yale professor Hiram Bingham was guided there by local resident Melchor Arteaga. Initially, Bingham believed it to be Vilcabamba, the lost city of the Incas, but this theory has since been disproven. Later excavations, such as those by Jean Savoy in 1964, revealed that Vilcabamba was likely at Espiritu Pampa. Further research showed that Machu Picchu was a royal estate built in the mid-15th century under Pachacuti Inca Yupanqui. While initially believed to have housed the Virgins of the Sun, modern evidence suggests it was a royal retreat. The site is remarkably well preserved, with agricultural terraces, aqueduct systems, and pathways linking key areas. Its stunning architecture and high level of preservation make it one of the world's most iconic archaeological sites. Petra, a Nabataean caravan city located between the Red Sea and Dead Sea, was a key crossroads linking Arabia, Egypt, and Syria-Phoenicia. Carved into red sandstone cliffs and surrounded by mountainous passages, Petra is one of the world's most famous archaeological sites, blending

The city, once the capital of the Nabatean kingdom, thrived as a major trade center from 400 BCE to 106 CE. After the Romans annexed Petra, it continued to prosper until trade routes shifted, leading to its decline. An earthquake in 551 caused severe damage, and the city was eventually abandoned. Rediscovered by Swiss explorer Johann Ludwig Burckhardt in 1812, Petra is celebrated for its vast tombs, temples, and intricate water management system, representing a unique artistic and architectural achievement.

The Nazca Lines are an extensive collection of geoglyphs carved into the arid Pampa Colorada, northwest of Nazca in southern Peru, covering nearly 190 square miles. Most of these lines were created over 2,000 years ago by the Nazca culture, though some earlier designs belong to the Paracas culture. The Nazca figures predominantly depict plants and animals, such as monkeys, killer whales, and various flora, alongside geometric shapes like triangles and spirals. While these figures seem indecipherable from the ground, some suggest their meanings may only be understood by walking along what are believed to be sacred paths.

Since their discovery in the 1920s, interpretations of the lines have varied, but their significance remains largely mysterious. Paul Kossok, an American historian, theorized that they served astronomical purposes, while Maria Reicher believed they functioned as a massive calendar linked to star groupings. However, Gerald Hawkins later found no correlation between the lines and celestial movements.

Tikal was a significant city and ceremonial center of the ancient Maya civilization, located 19 miles north of Lake Petén Itzá, in the northern region of Petén, Guatemala, surrounded by tropical rainforest.

As the largest urban center in the southern Maya lowlands, it attracted attention with its ruins, which became the centerpiece of Tikal National Park, designated a UNESCO World Heritage Site in 1979. Initially occupied as a small village during the Middle Formative period, Tikal evolved into a major ceremonial hub during the Late Formative period with the construction of impressive pyramids and temples. Its peak occurred in the Late Classic period, marked by the creation of grand plazas, pyramids, and palaces, as well as the development of hieroglyphic writing and sophisticated art forms. The site's dedicatory stelae, ranging from the 3rd century CE to the late 9th century, featured the carved likenesses of important figures inscribed with hieroglyphs. Göbekli Tepe, a Neolithic site near Şanlıurfa in southeastern Turkey, dates back to the 9th to 10th millennium BCE and is thought to have been a place of ritual significance. The site features T-shaped limestone megaliths, some over 16 feet tall and weighing up to 50 tons, arranged in circular formations.

Some stones are intricately carved with images of animals like foxes and lions. First dismissed as a medieval cemetery in the 1960s, Göbekli Tepe's true age was revealed in the 1990s through comparisons with nearby carbon-dated artifacts.

Excavations uncovered wild plant remains and animal bones, suggesting it was not a permanent settlement, but a ceremonial site.

The construction, led by hunter-gatherers, challenges the belief that settlement preceded the rise of temples, indicating that large, coordinated projects like this may have led to more permanent settlements.

Have you been here before? If so, comment number 6. If not, comment number 9. Angkor Wat, situated near Siem Reap in Cambodia, is a 12th century temple complex commissioned by King Suryavarman II of the Khmer Empire.

the world and stands as a pinnacle of Khmer architectural achievement. Initially dedicated to the Hindu god Vishnu, its iconic five towers are symbolic of Mount Meru, the mythical home of the gods, while its expansive moat represents the oceans surrounding the earth.

Following the sacking of Angkor by the Cham in 1277, King Jayavarman VII converted Angkor Wat into a Buddhist shrine, replacing many Hindu deities with Buddhist imagery.

Though abandoned in the early 15th century, the temple continued to be maintained by Theravada monks, ensuring its spiritual significance.

rediscovered in the 19th century by French explorer Henri Mouhot, Angkor Wat became an important historical site.

Built in the 15th century, during Pachacuti Inca Yupanqui's reign, it symbolizes the puma's head if Cusco is viewed as a puma-shaped layout.

Constructed with stones up to 27 feet tall and weighing several tons, Sacsayhuaman features impressive zigzag walls over 1,000 feet long, all fitted together without mortar.

This remarkable engineering feat has stood resilient against numerous earthquakes that have damaged more modern structures in the area. The fortress was the site of a fierce battle in 1536 between the invading Spanish and the Inca. Although the walls are still imposing, many stones were taken by the Spanish to build Cusco, and the site lay hidden until its rediscovery by archaeologists in 1934. Beneath the captivating landscape of Cappadocia lie some of the world's most remarkable underground cities, with Derinkuyu being the deepest, extending down for 8 levels.

This ancient city was accidentally discovered in 1963 when a local resident renovating his home broke through a wall, revealing a complex network of tunnels and rooms. The region's soft volcanic rock allowed ancient civilizations to carve out incredible structures, resulting in over 30 underground cities.

Derinkuyu, known as Elengubu in ancient times, is believed to have been constructed by either the Cappadocian Hittites around the 15th century BCE or the Phrygians in the 7th century BCE.

Revered as the Lady of the Sky, her main cult center was in Dendera, home to one of Egypt's best-preserved temples. The entrance features six grand columns topped with Hathor's head and is considered one of the nation's most stunning monuments. The Dendera Temple dates back to the Ptolemaic period, although earlier structures dating back to King Pepi I of the Old Kingdom have been discovered on site.

The temple is notable for its astronomical engravings on the ceiling. Unlike traditional Egyptian temples, Dendera lacks a pylon. Instead, its facade includes a grand structure supported by six columns. Inside, the hypostyle room contains 18 additional columns, each capital representing Hathor, and was added during Tiberius's reign, serving as a substitute for the missing pylon.

Teotihuacan, the largest and most significant city of pre-Aztec central Mexico, is located approximately 30 miles northeast of present-day Mexico City.

At its peak, around 500 CE, the city spanned roughly 8 square miles and housed an estimated population of between 125,000

It served as a vital economic and religious hub for the region. In recognition of its historical importance, Teotihuacan was declared a UNESCO World Heritage Site in 1987. Settlement in the area began around 400 BCE, but substantial urban development did not occur until about three centuries later, coinciding with the influx of refugees from Quiquilco, a city devastated by volcanic eruptions.

it remains unclear if the initial urban layout was established during this period. By around 750 CE, central Teotihuacan suffered a significant fire, likely linked to an uprising or civil unrest.

The Ellora Caves, a stunning collection of 34 rock-cut temples in Maharashtra, India, are located near the village of Ellora, roughly 19 miles northwest of Aurangabad.

Carved from basaltic cliffs and stretching over 1.2 miles, these temples were designated a UNESCO World Heritage Site in 1983. Among them is Dumarlena, a notable Hindu temple. The complex includes 12 Buddhist caves from about 200 BCE to 600 CE, 17 Hindu temples dating from 500 to 600 CE, 900 CE, and 5 Jain temples built between 800 and 1000 CE.

Historically, Ellora served as a group of monasteries and temples, with some caves containing sleeping quarters for wandering monks.

Nestled in the sacred valley of Peru, Pisac stands as a remarkable testament to the stunning beauty and profound history of the Inca civilization.

This ancient site, featuring its elaborate agricultural terraces, astronomical observatories, and grand temples, provides visitors with more than just a glimpse into Peru's past. It invites an exploration into a realm where every stone carries a narrative filled with spiritual significance, astronomical accuracy, and the essence of community unity.

The Pisac Valley has served as a cultural crossroads since the late intermediate period, 1000 to 1200 AD, initially settled by the Amaru Mayu, Pilahuaras, and Antes ethnic groups.

These communities, primarily engaged in agriculture, pioneered agricultural innovations such as terraces and formed a large ayllu, which would become the cornerstone of their society.

The Blythe intaglios, also known as the Blythe geoglyphs, embellish the vast desert landscape of the Colorado Desert, located near the border between California and Arizona.

These extensive ground designs stand as one of the enduring historical mysteries in American history, capturing the imagination of historians and visitors alike.

The exact timeline of their creation and the identity of the people behind them remain uncertain, leaving much to speculation and inquiry.

However, what is clear is the significant time and effort that went into crafting these remarkable works of art in nature, which required careful planning and execution across a vast area.

Scholars believe that these intricate figures date back anywhere from 450 to 2,000 years. Among the local tribes, particularly the Mojave and Quechan, these human figures are thought to represent Mastamo, the creator of all life. Historians believe that Pinara was founded when the nearby city of Xanthos Latoun became too large.

Initially, it served as a religious center dedicated to Apollo, Athena, and Aphrodite. But a church was later built in the 3rd or 4th century, as Christianity flourished in the area.

site also features temples, an Odeon, a bathhouse, a church, and an agora, all signposted for visitors.

The numerous tombs, especially the house tombs carved into rock, showcase intricate designs reminiscent of contemporary architecture. The Upper Acropolis, with its rectangular holes carved into a 450-meter rock face, draws your attention even before you arrive.

Once full, a second Acropolis was created, featuring ornate tombs, including the elaborate King's Tomb located on the southern slope of Pinara.

Abu Simbel is the site of two impressive temples built by Pharaoh Ramses II, who ruled from 1279 to 1213 BCE.

The four massive statues of Ramses at the main temple's entrance are iconic examples of ancient Egyptian art. In the 1960s, these temples were saved from the rising waters of the Nile due to the Aswan High Dam through a remarkable engineering effort.

Carved into a sandstone cliff on the west bank of the Nile, near modern Kourousku, the temples were rediscovered in 1813 by Swiss explorer Johann Ludwig Burckhardt and were first explored in 1817 by Giovanni Battista Belzoni.

The 66-foot seated statues of Ramses flank the entrance, surrounded by smaller figures of his family. Graffiti left by Greek mercenaries in the 6th century BCE provides important historical insights. Spanning 300 by 315 meters, and with a total volume of 4.45 million cubic meters, the Cholula Pyramid in Puebla, Mexico, was long mistaken for a hill.

While the Great Pyramid of Giza is known as the tallest pyramid in the world, the title of the largest goes to the Great Pyramid of Cholula. Although it stands only 66 meters tall, it covers a vast area and has a volume nearly double that of Giza's pyramid. Despite its impressive size and the effort put into its construction, the Great Pyramid of Cholula was largely abandoned just a few centuries after it was built. Over time, nature reclaimed the site, causing it to become overgrown. Although rediscovered in the 19th century and partially excavated, much of it remains undisturbed. Today, from certain angles, it may appear as just a church on a grassy hill rather than a grand pyramid. The Valley of the Kings is a narrow gorge located west of the Nile River in Upper Egypt, part of ancient Thebes. It served as the burial site for nearly all the pharaohs of the 18th, 19th, and 20th dynasties, from Thutmose III to Ramses X. Nestled in the hills behind Deir al-Bahri, the valley contains 62 known tombs, which vary in design and decoration. UNESCO designated it as part of the World Heritage Site of Ancient Thebes in 1979. To protect their lavish burials, kings of the New Kingdom concealed their tombs in this secluded valley. Here, pharaohs, queens, and high-ranking officials were interred in tombs carved deep into the mountain, designed to deter robbers with corridors, deep shafts, and chambers. The burial chambers housed stone sarcophagi for the royal mummies, along with equipment for the afterlife. The tomb walls are adorned with sculpted and painted scenes depicting the deceased king with deities and featuring magical texts meant to assist him in the afterlife. These texts include the Book of That Which Is in the Underworld and the Book of Gates, illustrating the challenges faced by the king on his journey. Bagan is one of the world's most extraordinary archaeological sites, featuring over 2,200 temples of varying sizes. Surrounded by lush greenery in the Ayeyarwady River Basin and with misty mountains in the distance, Bagan enchants visitors with its mystical beauty.

The temples rise above the tree canopy, creating breathtaking scenery. Founded in the 2nd century AD and fortified by King Pai Inbia in 849 AD,

Bagan served as the capital of the pagan empire from 1044 to 1287, during which time over 10,000 religious monuments were built.

While the pagan empire collapsed in 1287, around 2,200 temples remain today, carefully maintained by the government. Part of the Bagan archaeological zone, the temples are adorned with stunning carvings, frescoes, and Buddha statues, making them a delight for exploration. Pompeii is an ancient Roman city located in Campania, Italy, about 14 miles southeast of Naples, at the southeastern base of Mount Vesuvius.

on August 24, 79 CE, a catastrophic eruption from the volcano buried the city under volcanic debris and hot gases, resulting in widespread destruction and loss of life.

For centuries, Pompeii remained preserved beneath a thick layer of ash, and its remains were unearthed in the 1700s, revealing a well-preserved Greco-Roman city.

Notable structures included a grand forum, an amphitheater, and various villas, dating back to the 4th century BCE.

The artifacts found provided a glimpse into daily life in ancient times and sparked 18th century interest in classical culture.

Constructed on a spur from a prehistoric lava flow near the Sarnus River, Pompeii was part of a larger region that included Herculaneum, Stabiae, and Torre Annunziata, all devastated by the eruption. In 1997, these sites were collectively designated as a UNESCO World Heritage Site. At the time of its destruction, Pompeii housed between 10,000 and 20,000 residents. The modern town of Pompeii lies to the east and features the Basilica of Santa Maria del Rosario, a significant pilgrimage center. Easter Island, a Chilean territory in the Pacific, is the easternmost point of Polynesia, famous for its massive stone statues, or moai. Located 1,200 miles east of Pitcairn Island and 2,200 miles west of Chile, the island spans 63 square miles, with Mount Tarawaca

as its highest point at 1,969 feet. Known to its native inhabitants as Rapa Nui, it was named Paseiland by Dutch explorers who arrived on Easter Sunday. The island's population, mostly of Polynesian descent, lives in the village of Hangaroa. Over 600 moai and large stone platforms, or ahus, dominate the landscape. Archaeological excavations have uncovered three distinct cultural periods. The early period, from 700 to 850 CE, is characterized by smaller statues, while the middle period saw the creation of much larger moai with red topknots, called pukau. Statues were quarried from Rano Raraku volcano, where many unfinished sculptures and stone tools remain. Experiments in the 1950s showed that islanders used simple methods to raise the giant moai, a testament to the ingenuity of the Rapa Nui people. The charming town of Malinalco, located over 70 miles southwest of Mexico City, is steeped in legend. Its name is thought to mean where they worship Malinalco Xochitl, an Aztec sorceress abandoned here by her brother Huitzilopochtli during their journey from Aztlan. Hernan Cortes noted Malinalco's strategic significance as the locals sought refuge in the steep Cerros de los Ídolos, a terrain too challenging for the Spanish cavalry to conquer. Though the town eventually fell, the monastery of the Divino Salvador was built in 1540 AD. To assert Christian dominance. Today, Malinalco's pre-Hispanic past is largely buried, but the Aztec site of Cuautinchan remains perched 125 meters above, revealing glimpses of its former importance. At its heart is the Cuaucali, a monolithic temple carved into the hillside. Statues and intricate carvings, including jaguar pelts and eagles, adorn the interior, though the meaning behind them remains unknown. Borobudur is a massive Buddhist monument located in central Java, Indonesia, about 26 miles northwest of Yogyakarta.

constructed between 778 and 850 CE under the Shailendra dynasty, this UNESCO World Heritage Site combines elements of the stupa, Temple Mountain, and Mandala, showcasing influences from Indian Gupta art.

cubic feet of grey volcanic stone, Borobudur features a stepped pyramid structure with three main levels, square base, five square terraces, and three circular terraces, representing nine sections in total.

The central stupa rises 115 feet above the base. Each level symbolizes a stage toward enlightenment, with pilgrims starting at the eastern stairway and walking clockwise through the monument.

The upper level illustrates detachment from the physical world, adorned with 72 bell-shaped stupas that house Buddha statues. Ollantay Tambo was a vital military, agricultural, and religious site for managing the sacred valley of the Incas, evident from its agricultural reservoirs and military structures like walls and watchtowers for protection against jungle tribes.

The site features 150 steps connecting the upper and lower parts, where visitors can see intricately carved stones dedicated to water worship, similar to Taipon in the South Valley of Cusco. This area served as a ceremonial center for water purification, with impressive terraced layers and the Temple of the Sun at the top. The Inca ruins, commissioned by Pachacutec after conquering local inhabitants, showcase extensive agricultural infrastructure, including platforms and channels to sustain farmland, as well as watchtowers on hilltops. A bridge connected the village to the Inca Trail, and urban outposts were established on the route to Machu Picchu.

on Pinkwilluna or Tunupa Hill, large stone structures are believed to be agricultural reservoirs or viewpoints, along with a stone resembling an Inca face watching over the town. The ancient city of Dara, located on the southern slope of the Tur Abdin Mountains in Mardin, was established as a garrison to protect the borders of the Eastern Roman Empire from the Sassanids.

Known as the administrative and military center of Upper Mesopotamia, Dara is often referred to as the Ephesus of the region, with a history that includes the conflict between Persian Emperor Darius and Alexander the Great,

The exact founding date of the city, originally named Anastasiopolis, is unclear. Some sources attribute its establishment to King Tiridates I, while others credit King Arsaces I.

After the Persians captured Nusaybin in 363, Dara became a border city for the Roman Empire, fortified by Emperor Anastasius in the 5th century. Over the centuries, Dara was ruled by various empires, including the Sassanids, Eastern Romans, Umayyads, Abbasids, and Ottomans. Today, only 10% of the ancient city is visible on the surface, with 90% still underground. Uplistsik is the oldest of Georgia's three cave cities, alongside David Gureha and Varzia, and the only well-preserved ancient complex in the country.

Carved from rock as early as the 3rd millennium BC, it evolved into a city of historical and cultural significance, featuring roads, a water supply system, markets, and an amphitheater.

Its importance waned after Christianity became the state religion in the 4th century, but it remained a fortified stronghold against Arab invaders. The fortress changed hands during the 9th and 10th centuries amid internal conflicts. After the Bagrationis unified Georgia in the late 10th century, Uplisic's defense became less of a priority. The Mongol invasions in the late 13th century marked its decline as the first foreign conquest.

Although rebuilt in the 14th century by King Georgi V, it faced further destruction from Central Asian invaders. By the 15th century, it lost its status as a fortified city and became sparsely populated, serving mainly as a refuge during raids. The Bent Pyramid stands as one of the remarkable structures commissioned by King Sneferu,

Its name, Bent, arises from its distinctive broken lines, resulting from a shift in angle, a significant engineering challenge during its construction.

Originally, the pyramid was intended to be built at a 55-degree angle, but this was revised to 43 degrees due to an excessive load of stones that led to instability.

Despite these modifications, the king's architects constructed a new pyramid nearby, known as the Red Pyramid. The initial angle of the bent pyramid indicates a transitional design phase, bridging the step pyramid of King Djoser in Saqqara and the later smooth-sided pyramids. The bent pyramid features two entrances, one located on the north side, accessed by contemporary wooden stairs, and the other positioned high on the west side. The chamber accessible from the northern entrance is situated below ground level, while the chamber at the western entrance is constructed higher within the structure of the bent pyramid.

This 8,000-year-old megalithic shrine was built by a prehistoric civilization that worshipped the sun god and later became sacred to the Thracians, Romans, Byzantines, and modern Bulgarians. Key discoveries include a 5th-century Christian bishop's residence, possibly the largest temple on the Balkan Peninsula, and a necropolis with over 200 graves. Known as the Holy Mount, the area benefited from the fertile Perperska River, while ancient shamans built the sanctuary on steep slopes for uninterrupted rituals. By the late 3rd century, the Temple of Dionysus entered a decline, but well-preserved structures reveal advanced architecture. Visitors may encounter the Deaf Stones, rock formations that produce no echo, whose purpose remains unknown. Masada, an ancient fortress in southeastern Israel, is famed as the site of the Jews' last stand against the Romans after Jerusalem's fall in 70 CE.

Recognized as a UNESCO World Heritage Site in 2001, it sits atop a mesa near the Dead Sea, rising 1,424 feet and covering about 18 acres.

Originally fortified by Jonathan Maccabeus or Alexander Janaeus, Masada was extensively developed by Herod the Great, who created a royal citadel with luxurious palaces and aqueducts.

After Herod's death, the Zealots took control in 66 CE, but the Romans besieged the fortress for nearly 2 years, ultimately finding the defenders had chosen death over capture. Archaeological excavations in the 20th century confirmed historical accounts and revealed significant structures.

Today, Masada symbolizes Jewish pride and is a popular tourist destination, accessible via hiking paths and a cable car. Megiddo, an ancient town in Palestine overlooking the Esdraelon Plain, is situated about 18 miles southeast of Haifa.

Its strategic location at the intersection of major military and trade routes made it highly significant, controlling a key pass between Egypt and Mesopotamia. The name Armageddon is believed to originate from Megiddo, with Har meaning hill in Hebrew.

Excavations by the Deutsche Orientgesellschaft and the Oriental Institute of the University of Chicago revealed that the first settlement dates to the early 4th millennium BCE, captured by Egyptian king Thutmose III around 1468 BCE

The site features stables from that era and a stele documenting Sheshonqun's occupation around 935 BCE. Both kings Ahaziah and Josiah of Judah died there, resisting Egyptian advances. As we wrap up this incredible journey through history's hidden wonders, we hope you're as fascinated as we are by these ancient sites and their untold stories.

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trying to find a good friend? Oh, brother, where art thou? Or maybe you're trying to be the good friend. Well, here are two qualities to help you find that friend which can lead you to salvation. Number one, the first advice is from Imam Ali alayhi salam, who says, "The best of your brothers is the one who rushes to do good and draws you alongside him and orders you to do good and helps you with it." So remember, a good friend is one who rushes you towards goodness and righteousness, and they encourage you to do good and stay on the straight path. Number two, the second advice is from Imam Ja'far as-Sadiq alayhi salam, who says, "A man who observes bad behavior in his brother without forbidding him from it while he is able to has indeed betrayed him." So the second quality in an awesome friend is that they prevent you from doing evil.

So now with these two divine qualities given to us by the infallible Imams, you can now go and find where is thy brother. This was a 1 minute wisdom with you wherever you are.

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0: 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This month is the month of Imam Hassan al-Askari alayhi salatu wasalam. We celebrated his birth anniversary just 10 days ago. And I thought maybe it would be appropriate to remind myself and you of a famous hadith and advice that he has given for the Shias. but before that, let me talk about the word Shia itself. You know, we understand what is the background of this and what are the implications of that. You know, as follower of Islam, you know, we call ourselves Muslims. But Muslims are all of different kinds. And so this is where a Muslim who believes that Imam Ali alayhi salam is the immediate successor of the Prophet sallallahu alayhi wa alayhi wa sallam, such a Muslim is further identified as Shia. Now, the word Shia itself means a follower, a partisan, a supporter. You know, in Arabic, there is this term, tash'i of the janaza. You know, in Urdu and Farsi also, this is used. What does tash'i janaza mean? It means to follow the janaza in the funeral. And so the word tash'i basically means to follow. And this is where we have the term Shia. And this is, although it is now popularly everywhere they say Shia, it means the Shia of Ali. But the proper full name was initially Shi'atu Aliyin, means the followers of Ali bin Abi Talib. But then, you know, with the passage of time and frequency of using that, you know, people always look for short names. So instead of saying Shia to Ali, you know, they started saying Shia only. And it's understood, even in academic writings, that when you use the word Shia, this refers to the Shia of Ali and not anyone else. And so, you know, we take pride in using both names for ourselves. We say we are Shia Muslims. And sometimes, you know, people say, why do you do this? You're creating, you know, division among Muslims. Well, it is a reality. You cannot get away from it. If you say, no, I'm not a Shia or a Sunni, I'm only a Muslim, well, you know, you will end up becoming a third party then.

neither Shia nor Sunni. There's a term I remember, you know, sushi. It's not invented by me. Actually, there was a documentary by BBC about the mixed marriages between Shia and Sunni, and they came up with this term. I don't know if they invented it or not. I don't know. That the children, many of them are so confused, they say, well, we are both. So this is where they came up with the

issues. So the point is, you don't have a way of getting away from this. You can't say, I'm only a Muslim. Otherwise, you become something else. You will be eaten up, you know. And this is where what I would say is that not only that we use these terms to identify ourselves within the larger Muslim world, but there is nothing even to shy away from it. Basically, we take pride in both names, Shia, Muslim. And these are the names which are also mentioned for a very important prophet of Allah subhanahu wa ta'ala, Prophet Ibrahim alayhi salam. Allah subhanahu wa ta'ala himself has described Ibrahim alayhi salam as Muslim. You know, in the Quran, he says, وَمَا كَانَ إِبْرَاهِيمُ يَهُدِيًّا وَلَا نَصْرَانِيًّا. You know, Ibrahim was neither a Jew or a Christian, وَلَكِنْ كَانَ حَنِيفًا مُسْلِمًا. This is before Islam. You know, rather he, Ibrahim, was an upright Muslim. Hanif, pure Muslim. وَمَا كَانَ مِنَ الْمُشْرِكِينَ. He was not from the idol worshippers or the polytheists. And so, what many Muslims don't realize or that they don't notice when they read the Quran, that Allah subhanahu wa ta'ala did not only describe Ibrahim as a Muslim, Hanif and Musliman, he has used the term Shia for Ibrahim. And this is where in, you know, he talks about this in Surah As-Safat, in the story of Nuh alayhi salam, Salamun ala Nuhin fil alameen, you know, peace and greeting be upon Nuh among the nations. And then later on he says, you know, I basically give reward to the good doers and I punish those who, you know, didn't follow. And then after Nuh, who comes? He says, wa min shi'atihi la Ibrahim. And verily from the followers of Nuh was Ibrahim. Now there, of course, it was not in the meaning of, you know, Shia the way we use it. It's more a, you know, sequence of history that he followed Nuh. He came later on. But the important thing is that Allah subhanahu wa ta'ala uses both terms, Muslim to, you know, identify Ibrahim alayhi salam, and Shia also to Ibrahim, you know, but not a Shia Ali, but a Shia of Nuh alayhi salam. And so there's nothing to be shy of this title. Allah subhanahu wa ta'ala, you know, he's given these titles even to Ibrahim alayhi salam. And so we actually take pride in that. And this is the sunnah of Allah subhanahu wa ta'ala himself. Salawat Parana Akbar. So next time, you know, some of these university students who are confronted by the activists at the campus, you know, they always recite another ayat of Quran, that, you know, people were all united and they became Shia'an. But the word Shia'an, groups, was used in plural. And it's in a different context. We look at these two ayat, where it is being used as a noun for an, you know, as a name for an individual. And Allah uses the term Muslim as well as the term Shia for a prophet at the level of Ibrahim alayhi salatu wasalam. Salawat. And even the prophet himself during the early days, you know, as there was a group of his companions who were known as Shi'atu Ali, because they were very close to the Prophet as well as to Amir al-Mu'mineen. May Allah subhanahu wa ta'ala give us the tawfiq to be among the true followers of Ahlul Bayt alayhi salatu wassalam. إن أحسن الحديث كتاب الله العزيز بسم الله الرحمن الرحيم
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So yes, we take pride in the name of Shia, that we are the followers of the Ahlul Bayt. But taking just the name, putting that on our coat or shirt, that I'm a Shia, is not good enough. We really have to live up to that name. And for that, I would like to go to an interesting hadith and advice from Imam Hassan al-Askari alayhi salatu wa salam. Again, the timeline of his, issuing these statements just, during the last 5 years of the imamat, just before the ghibat sughra started, is very important. And this is a general hadith that he has that this is my advice to my Shia. He has used that term in that preamble. And what he has basically talked about is about, 10 to 12 items. He begins by saying, Usikum. This is a reminder, for myself and you all. Usikum bitaqwallah. I advise you of the taqwa of Allah subhanahu wa ta'ala. Taqwa, one way of explaining would be to fear displeasing Allah subhanahu wa ta'ala. That sense, when it's there, this is where we get closer to Allah subhanahu wa ta'ala. Number two, wal wara' fi dinikum, exercising caution in your religious matters. It's not an issue of, don't just be at a basic level. Our Imam said, you from among the Muslims should be at a higher level. Not just, basic halal and haram. And when we talk about wara' and taking this extra caution or precaution in what you want to do, it demands that extra effort. Sometimes you might know that maybe, we are not sure about it. It is a gray area. This is where ihtiyat becomes the sabilun najat, the path of salvation for us. Number three, wal ijtihad lillah. Whatever you do in your life, strive hard for the sake of Allah subhanahu wa ta'ala. Even your worldly, activities, even when you are working hard to earn your own livelihood, try to link it to, the sense of responsibility that you have in the eyes of Allah to provide for yourself and your family. Number four, was sidq al-hadith, to be truthful in your speech. This is a very common hadith, advice of all the imams, starting with the Prophet himself. Number five, wa'ada al-amana ila man i'tamanakum min barrin aw fajir, to fulfill the trust that person who has given you money or something in trust, you had to fulfill that irrespective of whether he is a righteous person or a sinful person. Sometimes shaitan comes and says, he is a sharabi, he drinks, he does this and that, so his mal is not, muhtaram. You can just take it over. No. Whether the other person is a righteous person or a sinful person, when it comes to amanat and trust,
it is equally, you know, binding there. Number six, watul sujood. This is more about

your nafila prayers or namaz shab to prolong your sajda by increasing the zikr. You know, you do it 3 times, you do it 6 times, you do 9 times, you know, 12 times. It is up to you in your situation. Then the imam says, فَبِهَذَا جَاءَ مُحَمَّدٌ صَلَّى اللَّهُ عَلَيْهُ وَآلِهِ وَسَلَّمُ. He says, this is what, you know, the Prophet actually came with. These are the teachings. صَلُّ فِي عَشَاعِرِهِمْ وَاشْهَدُوا جَنَائِزُهُمْ وَعُودُوا مَرْضَاهُمْ وَعَدُّوا حُقُوقَهُمْ. Regarding our interaction with the larger Muslim community, imam is saying, pray with them, participate in their funerals, visit their sick, and fulfill their rights. And then he says at the end, فَإِنَّ الرَّجُلْ مِنْكُمْ إِذَا وَرِعَ فِي دِينِهِ وَصَدَقَ فِي حَدِيثِهِ وَعَدَّ الْأَمَانَ وَحَسَّنَ خُلْقَهُ مَعَ النَّاسِ. He says, when a person exercise precaution in his matters of religion, he is truthful in his speech, he is, you know, fulfilling in the trust given to him, and he improves his akhlaq and behavior with the people, قِيلَ هَذَا شِيعِيٌّ. People will look at that person and say he's a Shia. And when people say he is a Shia, فَيَسُرُّنِي ذَلِكَ, we become delighted with that. Basically, whatever we do, our action is reflected on our teachings. And this is where, you know, the imam ends by saying, اتقوا الله وكونوا زينا ولا تكونوا شينا. Fear Allah, fear displeasing Allah subhanahu wa ta'ala. Be a source of pride for us. Be zinat for us. Be, you know, source of beauty for us. Do not be shaynan. Do not be a source of shame for us. Because whatever you do will reflect even on the image of the imams. He continues by saying, جَرُّ إِلَيْنَا كُلُّ مُوَدَّةٍ وَادْفَوْ عَنَّا كُلُّ قَبِيهٍ. You know, by your behavior, pull towards us every low. You know, bring people, you know, as far as the law is concerned, towards us by your akhlaq. And repel from us every evil. Because when you repel evil from yourself, you are actually keeping that shame away from our name. لَنَا حَقٌ فِي كِتَابِ اللَّهِ وقرابة من رسول الله وتطهير من الله لا يدعيه أحد غيرنا إلا كذاب. Then he says, remember our status. You know, we have a right on you in the book of Allah subhanahu wa ta'ala. The ayat of mawaddat is there. The ayat of, you know, loving the Ahlul Bayt. The ayat about obedience to the Ahlul Bayt is there. And we have this, you know, close relationship with Rasulullah sallallahu alayhi wa sallam. And he says, Allah has purified us. And nobody can claim these, you know, honors other than a person who is a liar. This is exclusively for us. And so he ends by saying, وَأَكْثِرُوا ذِكْرَ اللَّهِ وَذِكْرَ الْمَوْتِ وتلاوة القرآن والصلاة على نبي صلوات من أكبر. He says, increase the remembrance of Allah and also remember death. Not every minute, otherwise you will die early. But, you know, keep in your mind that that is the end. The life is not there for all the time. We will be questioned about what we do. Talawat al-Qur'an, you know, read the Qur'an, and recite the salawat on Muhammad and Ali Muhammad. Because the salawat on the Prophet is, you know, 10 times.

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0: The All-Beneficent, the All-Merciful. Master of the day of retribution.
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0: In the name of Allah, the All-Beneficent, the All-Merciful.
1: Alhamdulillahi Rabbil Alameen.
0: All praise belongs to Allah, Lord of all the worlds.
1: Ar-Rahman Ar-Rahim.
0: The All-Beneficent, the All-Merciful. Master of the day of retribution. You alone do we worship, and to you alone do we turn for help. Guide us on the straight path. The path of those whom you have blessed. Such as have not incurred your wrath, nor are astray.

0: Our discussion is regarding a tawheed from the perspective of the Quran. The verse that we'll discuss today is the very famous verse known as Ayatul Kursi, chapter 2 of the Quran, verse 255.
1: Allahu la ilaha illa huwa al-hayyul qayyum لا تأخذه سنة ولا نوم له ما في السماوات وما في الأرض من ذا الذي يشفع عنده إلا بإذنه يعلم ما بين أيديهم وما خلفهم ولا يحيطون بشيء من علمه إلا بما شاء وَسِعَ كُرْسِيُّهُ السَّمَاوَاتِ وَالْأَرْضِ وَلَا يَؤُودُهُ حِفْظُهُمَا وَهُوَ الْعَلِيُّ الْعَظِيمُ
0: Allahu la ilaha illahu. Who is Allah? Who is God from the perspective of the Quran? The first thing that this verse explains to us is La ilaha illahu. Allah the Exalted is the one besides whom there is no ilah. First and foremost, the word Allah cannot be translated. The word God is the best attempt that we can do to translate it into English, but the word God in English does not have all the implications that the word Allah has in the language of the Quran. What does Allah mean? Allah, this beautiful word, comes from the word ilah, which again in English is normally translated as deity or God. What ilah means? The meaning of the word ilah is the one or the thing, the entity that you worship and revere and respect and glorify and show an immense amount of humility towards. That is the implication of the word ilah. The first thing that this beautiful verse of the Noble Quran explains to us about Allah the Exalted is there is no ilah beside Him. Now, with this definition of ilah being anything or anyone that a person reveres immensely and shows a lot of humility towards, this definition can actually apply to a lot of things. Some of us immensely revere a certain human being. Some of us immensely revere our parents. Some of us immensely revere our cultural traditions, which have been passed down from generation to generation, even if there be no logical reasoning behind them. Some of us immensely revere our own cultures, and we consider our cultures to be better than any other culture. Some of us immensely revere food, and we're ready to do anything to have a satisfying meal. Some of us immensely revere a certain car, a certain celebrity. Some of us, many of us, ask Allah the Exalted to free us from our imprisoning thoughts and ideas and faulty perceptions. Some of us worship and revere our whims. Whatever my whims are saying, I'm gonna do that without thinking. My desires tell me I want to eat, I eat. My desire tells me I want to sleep, I sleep. My desire tells me I want to have a relationship, I have a relationship without thinking. This is the very meaning of the word ilah.

And in fact, the Quran mentions this point very clearly, where it says, أَفَرَأَيْتَ مَنِ اتَّخَذَ إِلَٰهَهُ هَوَىٰ. Have you seen the one who's made his whims, his lower desires to be his ilah? Meaning what? Meaning this reverence, this immense humility, this acceptance of whatever order is given, this person has towards his whims, and therefore his ilah is actually his whims.

0: that while the Quran mentions that some people have taken other than Allah as their ilah, it still says Allahu la ilaha illahu. Allah is the only ilah. We will get to that inshallah later. This is Unplugged, freeing your mind wherever you are.
1: Wherever you are.

In the name of God, the most compassionate, the most merciful. God's glory, in the words of Imam Ali, peace be upon him. All praise is due to God, whose praise the glorifiers cannot carry out, whose bounties the enumerators cannot count, and to whom the hard workers are unable to do justice. The God whose nature the ambitious cannot understand, and the searching minds cannot reach. The God whose attributes have no limit, nor any exhaustive description. God is with everything, without being at a level with them. God is different from everything, without being separate from them. God acts, but without needing to move or use instruments. God is all-seeing, even when there was no creation to be looked at. God initiated creation without a need for reflection, without a need to use experience, without a need to make any movement, and without experiencing any doubts as to his acts.

0: For 60 years, Tanfoam has been part of the dreams, comfort, and lives of Tanzanians. Generations have changed, times have changed. But one thing has remained the same, the assurance of a good night's sleep. Today, this legacy of excellence has earned Tanfoam official recognition as a super brand. From cities to villages, Tanfoam is ours. We trust it. It has raised generations. The people of Tanzania have spoken. There is only one mattress. Tanfoam. It supported our grandparents, and today their grandchildren still sleep on it.
1: أعوذ بالله من الشيطان الرجيم بسم الله الرحمن الرحيم الحمد لله الذي هدانا لهذا وما كنا لنهتدي لولا أن هدانا الله والصلاة

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Dear sisters and brothers in Iman, assalamu alaykum wa rahmatullah. Our dear, respected Sayyid Zain had been explaining some stories from the Qur'an regarding our dear Prophet Musa ala nabiyyina wa alihi wa alayhi wa salam. And inshallah, with your permission, from tonight onwards, keeping in tradition with the Anbiya of the Bani Israel, we'll be speaking about another Prophet, Prophet Yusuf, inshallah, and some lessons that can be extracted from the surah in which his entire story has been revealed. In Surah Yusuf, in one place, in one go, the entire story from beginning to end of Surah of Nabi Yusuf has been explained, which is something unique in the sense that our dear Sayyid was explaining some ayat from Surah Qasas, for example, where the story of Nabi Musa has been brought. Certain excerpts, certain parts of that story of Nabi Musa has been explained. However, in the case of Prophet Yusuf alayhi salam, we find that his entire story has come in one place in one shot. And so this is something unique. We don't have, for example, Surah Sulaiman, where the entire story of Nabi Sulaiman is mentioned. Or for example, Surah Shu'aib, all of the stories of Nabi Shu'aib in one surah. But with regards to Prophet Yusuf alayhi salam, everything has been brought in one go. At the very outset of the surah, Allah subhanahu wa ta'ala, after the huruf muqatta'at, after the alif lam ra, He begins by telling us something general about the Qur'an. That as an overview, that which we have revealed to you is inna anzalnahu qur'anan arabiyan. 2 points are mentioned here. That which we have revealed to you is number one, Qur'an. Qur'an coming from qara'a. This is something that is recited. The qira'ah of this book must take place. That which we have revealed to you is not something that is meant to be placed perhaps in your car for the safety of your car, or on your bookshelf in order for it to collect dust so that when you want to clean the house, you just need to go to your Qur'an and clean the dust there. It is not a book that perhaps you may recite once on a wedding or once at a funeral, but rather this is something that is constantly recited. Qur'an, meaning that it is meant to be recited. In fact, it's not like in the Jewish religion where their texts are chanted, or perhaps like other books where they translate it from its original language and then they only read it in the language that they understand, such as English. But rather, the book itself that Allah subhanahu wa ta'ala revealed is meant to be read and recited well. إِذَا قَرَأْتَ الْقُرْآنَ. When you recite the Qur'an, not when you simply read it in your mind, but rather you recite it with a nice voice. You recite it out loud. You recite it such that you can hear it yourself. Even in Surah Al-Anfal, Allah subhanahu wa ta'ala says, إِذَا تُلِيَتْ عَلَيْهِمْ آيَاتُهُ زَادَتْهُمْ إِيمَانًا. When you recite the Qur'an, and when others recite the Qur'an in front of you and you're listening to it, the simple recitation of the Qur'an results in the increase of one's belief. And so reciting the text itself has central importance. So the first point that's mentioned is that these verses that have been revealed in a way that you recite them. Number two, Arabian, it's been revealed in the Arabic language. Or for example, in the first ayah, تِلْكَ آيَاتُ الْكِتَابِ الْمُبِينَ, that it is clear. These ayat of the Qur'an, these verses of the Holy Book, are evident and they're clear. A point that perhaps we don't reflect on much is that it could have been the case that Allah subhanahu wa ta'ala revealed His

holy revelation in a language or in a medium that only his messenger could have understood, such that only he would have been able to understand the word of God, and that you would only be able to understand the word of God through him, such that you would necessarily be dependent on his interpretation and his explanation and his presence. And while the holy presence of the messenger, and I notice that Maulana, when he gives his speeches here, he says huzur when he's referring to the Holy Prophet. His holy presence is of central importance. This is true. Such that when the Holy Prophet leaves this world, Amir al-Mu'mineen alayhi salam says, Inna lillahi wa inna ilayhi raji'un. Usibna ya habiba qulubina. That this is a great musibah on us. Qad inqata'anna al-wahi. That with your leaving wahi, this revelation has been taken from us. You have been taken from us. Yes, the presence of the messenger is important. However, Allah is saying, I have revealed the Quran to you in clear Arabic such that you yourself can understand and access its meaning. Perhaps in other religions, they'll say, buddy, are you a Christian? He'll say, yeah, I converted. He'll say, when did you convert? Yesterday. Where did you convert? In my house. Where else? He says, no. If you want to be a Christian, you got to come to the church. We'll baptize you. I'll say a few lines, and then you're a Christian. We say, no, when it comes to Islam, everyone has access to the word of God. Everyone has access to revelation. It's not the case that only when the guy who's wearing a turban comes and explains the Quran to you, only then do you have access to the Quran. Of course, it's better that you receive explanation from the scholars. Of course, it's better that you read the tafasir and the exegesis and interpretation of the scholars, those who know more. But is it the case that the Quran is cut off to anyone that doesn't have access to the messenger or to the imam or to the scholar? No, the Quran is available to all. And so one point that perhaps we don't reflect on much is that Allah has done us a great favor, a minnah. He's done us this a great blessing and favor that we were undeserving of, which is that he revealed the Quran to us in Arabi, in Arabic, and in a clear manner. And so our second point is that the Quran has been revealed not only for you to read, but so that you yourself can understand. The book is not for Rasulullah. Rasulullah brought the revelation. You are meant to understand it. And the third point, as an offshoot of the second point, is that it's in Arabi, it's in Arabic. When we translate the Quran into other languages, it's no longer the original Quran. This is the Quran. These Arabic words is that which Allah Himself has revealed. Pay attention to this point. The ahadith are from whom? The ma'asumin. We are quoting the infallibles. And we know in the Quran, in Surah An-Najm, Allah subhanahu wa ta'ala says about Rasulullah, and we extend this to the a'imma as well, that whatever he says, ma yantiqu anil hawa in huwa illa wahyun yuha. When Rasulullah speaks, he is not speaking from his own desires, from his own whim. Rasulullah, whenever he says anything, it's in complete accordance. It's in accordance completely 100% with the will of Allah and with reality. And so the words that are being selected are the words of the messenger, yes, but the realities are that which Allah has inspired upon Rasulullah. There is a big difference between the hadith, that its reality and meaning is from Allah, but the word selection is from the Rasul, and the Quran, where both the meaning and the word selection is from Allah. Allah subhanahu wa ta'ala has revealed both the words and the meaning. When Allah wants to reveal this supreme meaning to you and I, in a way that you and I can understand, and in a way where these physical, limited, finite beings will be able to connect with it and receive it, coming from the high station of Allah, through which medium must Allah reveal it? He says, I'm revealing it to you in Arabic. Why Arabic? Because Arabic is that language which تُبِينُ الْأَلْسُنُ وَلَا تُبِينُهُ الْأَلْسُنُ. Arabic is a language that can explain other languages while other languages cannot explain it.

If we needed to choose one limited medium through which Allah can convey His supreme and pure and eternal message, which medium shall it be? Through the holistic language of Arabic, which is the most holistic of languages. It's not the case that someone says, you see, the Quran was revealed in Arabic because it was meant for the Arab people of Hijaz, of Arabia, of that region. It's because the Arabic language was and is and will remain the most complete language that Allah chose it. Not because it was meant for those people and not the people of India and Pakistan. Or perhaps it's become a trend that some Iranians who are not even living in Iran itself will come and say that Islam is the religion of the Arab. What do we have to do with the Arab? The medium that Allah chose was not a medium that He chose because He chose these people over the other people. That He preferred this region over the other regions. Or that it's the case that these particular tribes that existed at the time of the Rasul were better than others. The language in and of itself is more holistic than other languages. And the final point that we want to mention in the ayah that we recited in the khutbah is that Allah subhanahu wa ta'ala says, نَحْنُ نَقُصُّ عَلَيْكَ أَحْسَنَ الْقَصَصِ, that we are going to tell you a story which is أَحْسَنَ الْقَصَصِ. Qasas could have two meanings here. One meaning we could take as being the best of stories, and the second meaning is the best of storytelling. These are two different things. If we assume that Allah subhanahu wa ta'ala is saying, نَحْنُ نَقُصُّ عَلَيْكَ, we are telling you a story, أَحْسَنَ الْقَصَصِ, and our method of telling the story is the best storytelling, then every single story in the Qur'an is أحسن. Every story in the Qur'an is the best. It's not like this one is better than the other ones. Allah is the best storyteller. His methodology of telling stories, His style is the best style. His structure is the best structure. This could be one meaning. So Surah Yusuf in and of itself isn't necessarily the best surah according to this meaning. But rather, come look at this surah in the same way that you take pleasure in reading this amazing story. We tell the best stories. This is one meaning. But there could be a second meaning, which is that this story itself is أحسن القصص. That this story is the best story. It's number one. And so it seems that Allama Tabatabai in his Tafsir al-Mizan accepts the first meaning, that Allah's storytelling is the best storytelling. But then he says this. He says, if we were to accept that Surah Yusuf is the best story, there's a reason for it. We can explain why. Why? Because in this story, Allah subhanahu wa ta'ala teaches us a general absolute principle, which is perhaps the most important lesson and principle for you and I to take at any time and in every time. And it's this. That if you place your entire trust in Allah, and you make yourself a sincere and genuine servant of Allah, and you decide that you will work only for Allah, then Allah will make everything work for you. Even the junood and the armies of shaitan, those mediums through which the enemies wanted to bring you down, Allah will use that same medium to bring you up. The brothers had plotted against the Prophet alayhi salam, as we will mention in the upcoming nights, and they decided that they wanted to kill Yusuf alayhi salam. And one of the brothers, which they say was perhaps Lavi, one of these 10, said, no, killing is a big deal, we won't kill, let's throw him in a well. They decide to throw Yusuf alayhi salam in the well. That well was meant to be the place where we dispose of Yusuf and get rid of him such that he is no longer remembered, he's no longer loved, he's forgotten. But by being thrown in that same well, from that well, Allah subhanahu wa ta'ala honors and dignifies Yusuf. It's in that same well that Allah sends Jabra'il to Yusuf. It's in that same well that that shirt, which is the inheritance of the prophets, is revealed unto Yusuf. It's from that well that was meant to put him down that Yusuf is taken to Egypt. Taken to Egypt for what? To be sold into slavery. Here's another one. Sold into slavery is supposed to bring Yusuf.

down. But Yusuf is bought by the Aziz of Egypt. And it's through that same selling into slavery that Yusuf enters into the palace of the most important and influential figure of Egypt. Worse yet, in that same palace, he's accused of a crime that he didn't commit. An allegation is made against him, which results in him being thrown into prison, and for many years he sits in jail. However, from that same jail that was meant to bring him down, that the wife of the Aziz intended to remove Yusuf from the scene, get him out of the palace, from that same jail, Yusuf interprets the dream of an inmate. That inmate goes and tells the king of Egypt, there is one that interprets dreams in the jail. Yusuf comes out of the jail and becomes the Aziz of Egypt. And so the story is this. If you think that by capitulating and giving in to the enemies of Allah, that the enemies of Allah will give you dignity, you're mistaken. Even if the appearance is humiliation in this world, being downtrodden in this world, being killed in this world, Allah is the one that gives dignity. He even gives dignity in the means that the enemy tries to bring you down. And so we find that today, that Sayyidul Qaid, who became Shaheedul Qaid, and the enemies perhaps looked at us and said, see, we took your greatest personalities and your greatest figures. We have brought you down. We say our Sayyidul Qaid is more powerful in his Shahada than he was in his life. In the same way that his master Sayyidul Shuhada is more powerful as Sayyidul Shuhada Abi Abdullah al-Husayn than he was in his 10 years of Imama in Medina. It's the night of Friday. Thursday night is the night of Ziyarah of Abi Abdullah alayhi salam. Perhaps our hearts and our bodies are here physically in the chilly nights of the Canadian winters. But in reality, the hearts of the believers have congregated amongst the Zuwar of Hussein alayhi salam in Karbala. On the night of his Ziyarah, as we remember 1 week passing almost from his soldier, from his son, that gave his life in order to rekindle this fire of Iman in your hearts and in my heart. We remember his master Abi Abdullah alayhi salam, who went all the way to Karbala. Perhaps you could argue that he was alone. He was humiliated perhaps. His family members were killed in front of him. His sons, his infant. He himself was under the hooves of the horses on the Asr of Ashura. But you know and I know that that same Hussein, it is through him and through his martyrdom, it is through that same day of Ashura that you and I are saved today, that you and I remain on the path today. If there is hope in salvation on the day of judgment, it is because of this Hussein that we have. And so similar to Nabi Yusuf, while the enemies laughed, and they mocked, and they told folk tales and recited poetry of Jahiliyyah, saying, how did you see what Allah did to your brother? We today respond just like our master Zainab responded. And we say, in Tehran and in Beirut and in Sana'a and in Karbala, ma ra'aytu illa jamila. Sallallahu

زيارتكم. يا أبا عبد الله, you went all the way to Karbala to save these brothers, to save these sisters. Perhaps through your shahada, these individuals would remain on the path of wilaya. Ya Abu Abdullah, we are thankful on this Thursday night, the night of your ziyarah, that you introduced us to yourself, you introduced us to your grandfather. Through the wasila of Abi Abdullah, there is hope that all of us will enter Jannah from near or from far. Salam on him is mustahab, but his response is wajib. On this Thursday night, let's send our salam.

وعلى عباس الحسين يا صاحب الزمان آجرك الله يا بقية الله. This was your flag bearer that we gave back to you. This was your flag bearer that you took away from us, ya Allah. By the right of these nights of the month of Ramadan, accept this sacrifice from us. Ya Allah, by the right of these days and nights of the month of Ramadan, purify us and forgive us such that we can be worthy of serving the cause of Sahib al-Zaman alayhi salam. Through our hands, destroy the oppressors of Muhammad and al-Muhammad. Through our hands, assist the oppressed who are oppressed for loving Muhammad and al-Muhammad. Don't take us from this world unless we are the Shia of Muhammad and al-Muhammad. From our progeny, give us the offspring of the lovers and Shia of Muhammad and al-Muhammad. Bin Nabi wa alih wa bil Fatiha ma'as salawat.

For 60 years, Tanfoam has been part of the dreams, comfort, and lives of Tanzanians. 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But one thing has remained the same, the assurance of a good night's sleep. Today, this legacy of excellence has earned Tanfoam official recognition as a super brand. 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Tanfoam. 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

0: For 60 years, Tanfoam has been part of the dreams, comfort, and lives of Tanzanians. Generations have changed, times have changed. But one thing has remained the same, the assurance of a good night's sleep. Today, this legacy of excellence has earned Tanfoam official recognition as a super brand. From cities to villages, Tanfoam is ours. We trust it. It has raised generations. The people of Tanzania have spoken. There is only one mattress. Tanfoam. It supported our grandparents, and today their grandchildren still sleep on it.
1: At 3,000 meters above sea level, plants are parched by the sun. Water is scarce. At lower altitudes, in the tropical humidity, tall trees reach up to the sky in search of light. Here on the southern tip of South Africa, wildlife has adapted to a wide range of climates, each with its own intensity. The sea is raging under a stormy sky. The rainy season has just begun. At the southern tip of the continent, from the Cape Peninsula to the Drakensberg Cliffs to the KwaZulu-Natal mangroves, wildlife is getting ready to face another tropical depression.

This may look like the Land's End, because it is. The Cape of Good Hope at the tip of the peninsula is now a protected nature reserve, but still as untamed as ever. Wandering birds search for food along the shore. The first to come this morning are the pied avocets, churning the wet sand with their narrow upturned bills, looking for small crustaceans and insects. The seagulls peck at the sand or wait. The pied avocets digest their food standing, balancing on a single leg, or resting directly on the sand. Gulls and cormorants wait for the tide to go out before hunting on the tidal flats. Baboons try to make use of whatever the tide washes up, even if it's often only rubbish that's more likely to poison them or choke them rather than healthy food. What makes this all the more appalling is that it encourages them to scavenge through trash for food, bringing them close to urban areas. With their sharp teeth, including 3-centimeter-long upper canines, they can be defiant, even aggressive, which is why the population considers them pests. But on the coast, these baboons are protected, and they have no predators. They have all the time in the world, and don't hesitate to show the Egyptian geese who's in charge. The group is composed of some 40 individuals, of both sexes, under the control of a dominant male. Females care for their young, and sometimes other young baboons whose mothers have died or abandoned them. In the morning, the troop spreads out to find food. Baboons are omnivorous, but here their diet consists mainly of the innumerable species of plants that make up the rich flora of the Cape region. Baboons instinctively put into practice a form of sustainable management of their natural resources. Instead of stripping the first appetizing bush they see, they simply take a few leaves here and there. By gathering small amounts in this way, they spare the plants and diversify their diet. Succulent plants provide a large proportion of the fresh water they need. They really go after the succulents, so much so that their cheek pouches end up storing what they can't eat on the spot. In addition to succulents, the flora of the Cape region includes bulbous plants, heather, and proteus. All told, of the 9,000 species of plants found here, 70% are endemic, making the Cape region the richest spot on Earth in terms of plant density. The distinctive low shrub and heath vegetation of this region, called the finbos, has such variety that it features 20% of all the plant species in Africa. The Cape Mountain zebra is also feasting on the grasses. Apart from a few antelopes, these zebras are the only large mammals on the peninsula, where they were reintroduced in 1984. The Cape Mountain zebra is a subspecies that was hunted to the brink of extinction in the middle of the 20th century, when only 100 remained in all of South Africa. It is immediately recognized for its elegant head and dense brown striping, which made it a favorite trophy for hunters. But today, these zebras live in peace and enjoy a fragrant, varied diet between the sea and the mountains. The Cape Peninsula may have a Mediterranean climate, but it is also subject to harsh weather. Because it is bounded to the east by the warm waters of the Indian Ocean and to the west on the Atlantic coast by the cold Benguela Current, resulting in a constant wind. This makes the peninsula a perfect playground for the Cape Gannets.

The Cape Gannet is powerful in flight, and when diving for fish, typically sardines and anchovies. Is there a moment's hesitation when the Cape Gannet returns to the colony? It can't be all that easy to recognize your partner and your nest when there are thousands of birds around. To reconnoiter and find the right approach into the wind, they make several low-altitude approaches before landing. When flying together, they all move in the same direction to avoid collisions. After the greeting ritual, stretching their heads skywards, the Cape Gannets take care of the nest. Now it's September, in the middle of the breeding season. The nest will be made of earth and seashells, held together with guano. This guano is an excellent fertilizer and was harvested here throughout the 20th century. Today, only the birds take an interest in the largest hunks of guano. With space so limited, there's lots of pilfering, leading to neighborly quarrels and some heated arguments. Here, they are fighting with interlocking beaks. Living in a close community does have its benefits. It makes the gannets less vulnerable to attacks by seals. It also provides an opportunity to meet a soulmate. There for several years, even if the flames of passion may have to be rekindled, as in these courtship displays, when the gannets' necks and heads unite in a tender ritual. With their feet in the mud, but ready for flight, the Cape Gannets are hardly affected by sudden changes in the weather. Storm clouds approach, the temperature drops, and violent gusts of wind sweep through the Fynbos. Facing the storm at the end of the world, a solitary ostrich continues to peck at the ground, leaning into the wind, determined to keep his plumage intact. This isn't his first storm, and he doesn't seem bothered by the gusting wind. Even when the clouds fade over the sea, the animals wait patiently. The bontebok simply chew their cud, while a patrol of sacred ibises defy the weather.

The Atlantic Ocean shows its might, casting its spray and froth against the shore, as though trying to reclaim this spit of land that juts into the water. The night will bring only temporary relief. After a troubled night, it's a rough awakening for these African penguins, especially when they blow their horns. The African penguins nest on land, but their lives are entirely oriented to the sea. The first thing to do in the morning is to go to the water's edge to test the state of the ocean.

tide, the sea is calm, and only a single young whale, probably strayed from its mother, breaks the surface of the waves. But the calm is short-lived, because another storm is brewing. Like many animals, these penguins seem to fear the roar of the thunder and watch the sky with apprehension. This is when they usually go to the water. But is it prudent to go right now? In the end, they decide to stay put, sheltered in the rocks. Swimming can wait. When the danger is past, the penguins reevaluate the situation. One brave penguin is the first to venture forth, and others follow, with a cautious enthusiasm.

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A few bold penguins lead the way, and others follow.

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Back on dry ground, they miss the water. But none of them dares to swim alone. Time for a conference.

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So they continue their grooming session on the sand. When one begins, everyone else follows.

Still, there's nothing better than a swim to loosen up. And this penguin would love to go back to the sea. It looks like he's getting ready to dive, hoping the others will join him. But no one follows his lead, and he makes a strategic retreat. He'll gather his companions and lead them to the main colony, located in the neighboring inlet, where he'll find more penguins ready for a swim. When everyone's ready, the troops start to advance.

They soon joined the rest of the colony. African penguins are extremely social birds, relying constantly on one another. The more, the merrier, it seems. Unfortunately, the species is endangered,

In the 20th century, the population fell from 1.5 million to just 200,000. The decline has continued, and there are only 50,000 African penguins today. Nonetheless, the species is well protected, and its nesting areas are preserved. But it is a victim to pollution of its habitat, primarily due to oil slicks and illegal discharging of waste at sea. It is also a victim to competition from commercial fisheries, which force the penguins to go ever further from shore to feed themselves and their young. Let's hope that the penguin's natural charisma and its positive impact on tourism will encourage efforts to protect it better. Soon the tide comes in, the clouds disperse, and the ocean appears in all its splendor. At the top of the cliff, a somewhat surprising creature has made its home. A small colony of rock hyrax has everything it needs, a commanding view, rock crevices for shelter from predators, and lots of sunshine that it needs for thermoregulation. The rock hyrax cautiously leaves its burrow for an open area, where it takes up its position for sentry duty. Some members of the group spend hours basking in the sun, while others feed. The cliff has a large variety of succulent plants, something for every taste, and water for rehydration. After the rains, puddles are a precious source of fresh water on these steep cliffs. These rock hyrax spend their days peacefully, without fearing the predators that threaten other hyraxes in drier areas. Here they have all the time in the world to build their social networks and confirm their position in the group's hierarchy. The rest of the time, they can appreciate the peace and calm, looking out over the vast blue ocean where whales sometimes break the surface of the waves. This is the season when southern right whales return to South African waters, some to mate, others to give birth. Mothers, the cow whales, accompany their young near the shore to protect their calves from the heavy swells of the open sea. From a whale's youngest days, barnacles attach themselves to the whale's head, much to the delight of the seabirds. The untamed coasts of southwestern Africa are home to a unique variety of wildlife. Whether in the ocean or on dry land, animals find their sustenance. And even if the coastal climate is stormy, what could be more comforting than a sunset over the ocean? But inland, there are rumors of a dragon roaming over the mountains. The Drakensberg, which means the Mountain of the Dragon in Afrikaans, is the highest and longest mountain range in southern Africa. Its hard rock walls dominating over erosion-scoured hills, the Drakensberg escarpment rises to over 3,000 meters above sea level.

Sculpted by winds, eroded by rains, for 20 million years these steep slopes have resisted the attacks of the trade winds of the Indian Ocean. The soft rock scree at the foot of the cliffs is covered with grasslands, green in summer, yellow in winter. This is a remote area, and the rugged terrain keeps large animals away, so birdsong is the only sound in the cliffs. The scarce vegetation provides food for the small mammals and insects that can survive the severe variations in temperature. Numb with cold, reptiles have to leave their shelters to bask in the morning sun. This snake seems to be disturbed by the grasshopper, which happens not to be part of its standard diet. And in any event, it's still too cold to hunt for food. The cliffs offer their protection to animals that have successfully adapted to the environment. Baboons have acclimatized to many southern African biotopes, and here they live at 1,800 meters above sea level.

For this tribe, each morning starts with a delousing session until the dominant male gives the signal to start gathering food. The younger baboons have their exercises to discover how to defy gravity. Except for the occasional bird of prey, baboons have no life-threatening predators. But that doesn't prevent the males from watching over their tribe. The rare shrubs offer only limited shade. But fortunately, today, in early spring, the new shoots provide a rare treat. From the ground, all you have to do is reach up to the branches and strip off the flowers. But the real gourmets prefer to climb the tree to make sure they leave nothing behind. Practice makes perfect, and the young baboons clamber over everything. But for travel, there's nothing better than hopping on to the back of an adult. Young baboons soon learn they have to work on improving their balance. At midday, under the hot sun, the sentries are beginning to show signs of fatigue. The tribe chooses to have its siesta in the shade, hardly troubled by the antics of the youngsters. Silence reigns on the slopes of the Drakensberg, in the heat, under a blue sky. Numerous canyons cut into these desolate high plateaus, and here, sheltered from storms, the trees of the Drakensberg have found a place to grow. The narrower the canyon, the greater the vegetation, sometimes enough to form a genuine forest, where runoff from rainfall on the peaks continues to flow, even in the dry season. Rivers running through the canyons maintain moisture in the air. This shady forest constitutes a very rich ecosystem in terms of both botany and bird life. The trees are so full of birds that the passerines vie to be heard with their song, some in the open, like this Gurney's sugar bird. Other species, like the southern boo-boo, the elegant African red-eyed bulbul, the greater blue-eared starling, and the speckled pigeon, are more discreet, hidden in the leaves. In early spring, flowers are blooming everywhere, and the air is filled with their exquisite nectar scent. With its short beak, the Cape White-Eye has to feed on flowers from around the petals. The dark-capped bulbul chooses flowers that are easier to reach. But the all-around champion is the malachite sunbird, whose long, narrow beak isn't only used for singing. He alone can reach the heart of flowers without damaging the petals.

Another virtuoso with his beak is the cape weaver. The male cape weaver ties leaves together to firmly anchor his nest. After applying the finishing touches, the male waits for a female to inspect his work. This female seems to be interested. It's a sure sign of successful courtship. All told, nearly 250 species of birds gather pollen from the flowers of the Drakensberg. Leaving the deep canyon, the river flows through a broader, less wooded valley. The passerines have to be careful in this open land. These scattered shrubs offer little protection from the sharp, steely gaze of the birds of prey. Fortunately for them, the master of this domain is a carrion bird with no interest in the passerines. The bearded vulture is content to scavenge for bones and then break them up by dropping them on the stone below. But barely after dropping one, other carrion

birds approach. The white-necked ravens are physiologically unable to digest bones. They're after the marrow and tendons. The bearded vulture has no intention of being robbed. Spreading his wings to their full span of over 2.5 meters, he tries to shoo them away. But this jackal buzzard, waiting in hiding behind a rock, wasn't born yesterday. While generally preferring living prey, there's always room for a ready meal, especially in winter. Vultures fly mainly by floating and ascending currents, and are far less agile than ravens. Outnumbered and disinclined to fight, the vulture tries to scare off the ravens by flying in broad circles above the cliff. But this carries him far away, and leaves the others time enough to help themselves. But just after a mouthful, the vulture

Finally, the most persistent raven adopts the same strategy as the buzzard, taking advantage of the diversion caused by the other ravens to steal the vulture's meal. When evening falls, calm returns to the valleys of the Drakensberg. The cliffs gradually vanish in the fog and temperatures drop. The threatening clouds announce the tropical storms that will soon be brewing over the Dragon's Mountain. Further to the east, the sky is gray over the hills of KwaZulu-Natal. The rainy season is sure to come, but not just yet. Wildlife must simply wait.

At the start of the southern spring, the only trees with green leaves are the ones that manage to sink roots into groundwater. For the time being, the riverbeds are dry and have only sand to offer. At 500 meters above sea level, the wind off the ocean brings a bit of humidity. The African buffalo graze on young shoots on the windward slopes. Despite weighing 800 kilograms, and despite the male's horns that form a continuous boss over their heads, buffalo are naturally cautious and are alerted by the least scent in the air, especially when it's the scent of a big cat. But this lioness is a bit too far from her sisters to hunt, and she's not an immediate danger. During the day, she'd rather rest while enjoying a good view of the surroundings. The buffalo know there's little risk so long as they stay together. In fact, it's the lioness who's better off staying in her tree for the time being. A family of impalas take comfort from the reassuring presence of the buffalo, but remains on alert. Given the circumstances, the big cat would prefer to continue her peaceful nap. Her only real problem is finding a comfortable position. The buffalo also rest during the heat of the day, the best time for chewing their cuds in the sun. Not far away, four young lions are also recuperating. One may have been butted by a buffalo because one side of his head is severely bruised. Whoever said that life was easy for the king of the savannah? It's true that most of the time the males let the females do the hunting, especially because the females run faster. These young males are probably nomadic lions. In other words, lions kicked out of their birth pride by a dominant male and now seeking a new territory where they can meet females. This means they must feed themselves, which is even harder because they lack experience.

Tonight, they will hunt. But for now, they are resting in the sun. At the very worst, they'll be able to feed on carcasses stolen from weaker predators. Finally, in the heat of the day, the only creatures stirring are this couple of dung beetles. The male is pushing this food reserve to their burrow. It's a complicated task, but the dung beetle can move the equivalent of 1,000 times its body weight and has the energy to do the job. He also has to avoid falling into the hands of the baboons, who'd have no qualms about supplementing their diet with a few plump insects. Here the baboon is clinging to a tree trunk in order to dig out larvae hidden under the bark. Unlike other baboons on the Cape Peninsula or in the Drakensberg Mountains, the baboons living here enjoy everything the tall trees have to offer: food, a playground, a lookout place, and shelter. But baboons are cautious, and they realize they may not be the only ones looking for food in the branches. Sometimes it's important to bow out gracefully. These southern African bush elephants have an easier time finding food than the elephants in Namibia, but they don't have the vast marshlands of the Okavango Delta for bathing. They have to make do with dust baths, or mud baths, if the weather allows. Elephants aren't the only animals to appreciate the muddy marshes. Rhinos use them to remove their parasites and to cool down. So long as they're not pushed out. Even if the elephants haven't come to the pool yet, the rhinos are fully aware that it's time to take their leave. Elephants don't like sharing, especially not with them. For these two, it's not a problem, as they're already covered with mud. What distinguishes the southern white rhinoceros from the black rhino is its wide upper lip, which allows it to graze rather than feeding on leaves. White rhinos are solitary, territorial animals. Mating couples stay together only a fortnight. Whenever you see a pair of rhinos, they're often a mother and her child. Rhino cows protect their calf for 2 or 3 years, until they reach a respectable size and no longer have to fear the big cats. This young rhino is an only child, and shy. He's a little surprised to meet a slightly older rhino, and soon runs back to his mother. When curiosity finally gets the best of him, he wanders back to check out the scene. But ultimately, he's still a little young to socialize. The southern white rhinoceroses of South Africa all share pretty much the same genetic makeup, because all are descendants of the last 20 individuals that were still alive at the end of the 19th century. Fortunately, despite poaching, the species has been protected in nature reserves and is a little less endangered today. As their population has increased in the reserves, clashes between males are more frequent. They engage in jousts, but seldom with any real violence.

Logically enough, the smaller male with the shorter horn admits defeat. To discourage poachers, biologists in some reserves decide to saw off the rhino's horns themselves. This doesn't prevent elephants from recognizing their ancestral enemy, even if this rhino is not a threat. But while elephants tolerate lots of animals around them,

happened to be drinking at the same waterhole. These behemoths need large spaces to roam, and the fact that they have to live confined in reserves unfortunately means forced cohabitation with other species. Yet, fortunately, there will soon be water enough everywhere when the rainy season begins. Already the vultures seem resigned to the storm. On the other hand, the African harrier hawk and the trumpeter hornbill appear to fear the storms, which can be extremely fierce in these tropical regions. For a few hours, nature looks frightening. The animals hunker down in silence. Now it's time for the earth to drink. Within a matter of days, the rivers are replenished and water flows again. This is the start of a time of abundance when the Nyalas seem to frolic with joy.

While these beautiful antelopes drink, the river flows eastward to the Indian Ocean. Approaching the coast, it runs through the only remaining tropical forests in KwaZulu-Natal. These preserved parcels of forest are sadly the only vestiges of primary forests that were ravaged by human expansion and the spread of agriculture.

It's at the very top of these tall trees, in the canopy, that flowers and fruit grow, attracting the many birds that come to warm themselves in the morning sun, like these white-eared barbets. The purple-crested turaco is looking for the fruits that make up its entire diet. Below, the lilac-breasted roller is waiting for the heat to bring out insects and hoping to get them before the little bee-eater. And this bird is just hungry for recognition. The dark-capped bulbul wants to be heard in this avian symphony. The forest is alive with bird song, but barely a few kilometers away, what we hear is the deep roar of the sea as the trade winds drive the litany of waves.

At the border with Mozambique, sandy beaches stretch to the end of sight. The Indian Ocean brushes against the dunes, and during the highest tides, rushes into the land. This explains the formation of brackish water lagoons, where the water is more still and mangroves were able to develop. This ecological paradise receives fresh water from frequent tropical showers, as well as a number of rivers that empty into the lagoons. Half hidden in the luxurious vegetation, a Nile crocodile stretches its 4 meters of scales in the sun. But this isn't the only formidable creature hiding on the riverbank. At night, the hippos spread across the banks to feed. Sometimes they'll still be on land when the sun rises. That's when they can be a danger to humans. You'd better get out of

the way when they return to the water. The dominant male is guarding his harem and watches carefully over the territory. After making sure all his females are together, he can join them.

While the young hippos are playful, all that the adults want to do is rub together, resting their heads on one another. This allows them to nap while keeping their nostrils above water. The estuaries also attract birds that eat fish, larvae, and mollusks. The gray heron, the pink-backed pelican, the African spoonbill, and the yellow-billed stork have no qualms about feeding next to the crocodiles. The dunes afford the inland areas some protection from the sea spray, but the trade winds are so strong at times that even the lagoons are swept by violent gusts. The weather can change dramatically. For the antelopes living here, like these waterbucks and nyalas, the rainy season doesn't bring the same relief as for those living in arid regions in the north of the country. As tropical showers are hardly pleasant, the best way of dealing with them is to ruminate in peace until the worst is over. The rhinos also wait for the storm to blow over. The only creature that continues its activity despite the weather is used to living in the wetlands. The woolly-necked stork takes advantage of the opportunity to hunt for frogs and small reptiles. But when its plumage is too wet, even this stork gives up, just like the crested barbet, which knows it won't find any insects under these conditions. Riverbank birds with waterproof plumage, like this pair of pied kingfishers or this snowy egret, are hardly bothered by mild rains. In wooded areas, mammals take shelter under the leaves. The vervet monkeys, usually so energetic, are forced to wait for the shower to end. They keep looking up at the sky, as if to implore for the sun to return. Fortunately, some trees have enough to keep them busy. As soon as the rain stops, the most impatient ones go back to the ground, but they're soon disappointed by the mud below. Mangrove crabs have nothing to fear from mud or storms. These scuttling crabs play an important role in this ecosystem. Their larvae are food for small fish. The tunnels they dig oxygenate the ground, and their feces helps to fertilize it. Even if they grow in water, these plants also benefit from the rain, which lowers the salinity of the wetlands. Now the flowers are only waiting for the sunshine to open up. And with the first rays of the sun, the sounds of nature fill the air again. The entire lagoon springs to life. This young South African giraffe has a great future ahead, provided he gets the nutrients he needs to grow quickly. To fortify his huge skeleton, a giraffe calf has to absorb at least 20 grams of calcium every day. This sedimentary soil provides the minerals he needs, even if it's not terribly pleasant to gather or to swallow. But instinct drives him on. The young male giraffe will soon reach his adult height of 5 meters. Then he too will cross the plains with his elegant, loping stride.

Giraffes live in groups and prefer to roam through open areas. This makes it easier for them to spot lions, if any dared to attack them, and also to observe one another. Each mother keeps watch over her young. They only bear one calf at a time.

When they live in a nature reserve, as is often the case in southern Africa, giraffes lead a peaceful life. Here, their population is stable, whereas across Africa as a whole, the number of giraffes has fallen by 40% over the past 30 years. Soon, will zebras be the only animals grazing on the savannah? When the sun sets over the lagoon, the amphibians waken. The antelope seems to appreciate the peaceful end of the day. The setting sun brings a reminder that every day could be the last day. Tomorrow, they will have to survive another day, finding food, finding water, getting rid of parasites, escaping from predators, and so on. At the end of the day, that's not an impossible task for wildlife, as they're used to making do with the generosity and whims of nature. Animals rely on instinct, experience, and possibly also a bit of luck. When evening comes, these creatures need to rest to appreciate the habitat with which they're so intimately involved. Each park and animal reserve is a haven of peace, preserved from the turmoil of the world. A universe where each ecosystem contributes to the richness of nature and where wildlife deserves to preserve its place. In exchange for this, even the most powerful creatures demand nothing in return. Nothing except respect for their tranquility, their right to keep living, on a planet now confiscated by humankind.

0: For 60 years, Tanfoam has been part of the dreams, comfort, and lives of Tanzanians. 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

For 60 years, Tanfoam has been part of the dreams, comfort, and lives of Tanzanians. Generations have changed, times have changed. But one thing has remained the same, the assurance of a good night's sleep. Today, this legacy of excellence has earned Tanfoam official recognition as a super brand. From cities to villages, Tanfoam is ours. We trust it. It has raised generations. The people of Tanzania have spoken. There is only one mattress. Tanfoam. It supported our grandparents, and today their grandchildren still sleep on it.

attention, please. We interrupt this broadcast to bring you this urgent warning. A white mouse has just escaped from the experimental laboratories. Before escaping, he consumed enough of a new secret explosive to blow up an entire city. If you see this white mouse, telephone officials at once. And whatever you do, remember, the slightest jar will explode this white mouse and destroy the entire city. Be careful. Please, be careful.

attention, please. We have just learned from laboratory officials that the explosive contained in the white mouse is no longer dangerous. And they have assured us the mouse will not explode.

at that hilarious new novel, Life with Tom. This book by the new brilliant author, Jerry Mouse, is on sale everywhere. Get your copy of Life with Tom. It's a scream!

You never thought you'd miss that cat, did you? Feeling kind of lonesome, hmm? Look at him. You can't live with him, but there's no fun without him. You know, you could get that guy back in here, though, if you really wanted to, couldn't you?

0: want to get back in the house, don't you?
1: Yeah.
0: Okay, then. I'll go.

morning, everyone. This is news time. And the top bit of news this morning is the reward offered by the circus for the return of their valuable baby seal. The reward of $10,000 will be paid to anyone who returns this little seal to the circus.

For 60 years, Tanfoam has been part of the dreams, comfort, and lives of Tanzanians. Generations have changed, times have changed. But one thing has remained the same, the assurance of a good night's sleep. Today, this legacy of excellence has earned Tanfoam official recognition as a super brand. From cities to villages, Tanfoam is ours. We trust it. It has raised generations. The people of Tanzania have spoken. There is only one mattress. Tanfoam. It supported our grandparents, and today their grandchildren still sleep on it.

0: Good evening. Iran says it is carefully reviewing Washington's response to Tehran's seven-day proposal aimed at ending hostilities and paving the way for the reopening of the Strait of Hormuz. At the same time, Iranian officials are stressing that diplomacy does not come at the expense of national defense, warning that any renewed U.S. military aggression would face a stronger response. Tehran is also challenging Washington's latest sanctions on Iranian airlines, calling them illegal and pursuing consultations with other countries to limit their impact on international air travel. So as Iran keeps the diplomatic channels open while preparing for all possible scenarios, what are the prospects for a negotiated end to the conflict and what conditions would be required for the Strait of Hormuz to reopen? That is what we will discuss in this edition of Spotlight. I am Bahman Roy, your host. Allow me to introduce my guests. Alessandro Bruno, author and geopolitical analyst, joining us from Toronto. And Mr. Reza Vedadi, academic researcher and author, joining us from Muscat. Gentlemen, very good to have you both on this Spotlight program. I'm going to start the conversation with you, Mr. Alessandro Bruno. Very good to have you here. Iran says it is, of course, a pleasure for us. Iran says it is reviewing Washington's response to Tehran's seven-day proposal and will announce its position after completing internal review and assessment of it. What does the fact that Tehran is carefully reviewing the American response rather than immediately accepting or rejecting it tell us about where the diplomatic process stands today?
1: Well, Iran has accepted many U.S. proposals in the past, and we all know where those led. One of the most striking is, in the war of June 2025, the U.S. was negotiating with Iran, and during the negotiations themselves, Israel launched an attack. So, obviously, when you're hit a couple of times already, and you learn that not to take things at face value. And I wouldn't take anything at face value from the United States right now. So Tehran is not necessarily evaluating, I think, what Washington is pro-

0: posing, because after all, there is a memorandum of understanding with the US president's signature on it that was signed just a few months ago. And where has that led the situation? So the Iran is probably considering what to do strategically in order not to comply, but reading between the lines to see what strategic room it has to deal with whatever Washington is going to do, which is not necessarily what it states in the in its counter proposal, if there is one. So it's a very difficult situation, diplomatically difficult, because you have Iran on one side interested, specifically interested in a diplomatic solution, and the other side, Washington, evidently not operating in the interests of the American people, but
1: Right.
0: operating in the interests of a foreign government, the Israeli government, trying to manage the incoming disaster of the midterm elections in less than a month. So it's not a fight that anyone can win. It's a very it's a complex situation. You're dealing with sanity versus versus I don't know if insanity is the right term, but deception on the
1: Right,
0: other side.
1: Mr. Rezavedo, the Iranian officials have made it clear that the reopening of Hormuz, unlike what the Americans would like to hear, would never be, and at any condition, would be unconditional. So the reported framework involves issues such as the lifting of sanctions and blockade and the release of Iranian frozen assets. At the same time, there are other reports are saying that the Americans want nuclear concessions. Now, how, with such a distance between the demands of the two sides, how do you view the prospects of a deal between the two countries?
2: I think it's important that the audience looks at the history between the negotiation between Iran and the United States in the last year and a half, 12 months, or 18 months. If you remember, there was negotiations going on good faith from Iran in the June of last year when the United States, initiated by Israel and with the assistance of the United States, attacked Iran. Then again, Iran came back again in with good faith to try to negotiate again with the United States, the same country that attacked it, and it was attacked again during the middle of negotiations. And then again, after they attacked Iran and they martyred the leader of the country, they killed 168 school kids as well as other school children, attacked other civilians and infrastructure, and killed thousands of people. Again, Iran came back and accepted negotiations for the in Islamabad. So the issue isn't Iran wanting to negotiate or not. The issue is how far is Iran willing to go to negotiate with the United States? Because the United States, we've seen that they keep changing the goalposts, they keep changing the terms of what they want. And when they sign, even when the President of the United States signs a document, he says that signature holds no value. He himself says that signature holds no value. So you have to look to see, is this policy of Iran to negotiate an actual way of coming out of the situation, or is it used to prove to the allies of Iran, such as China, which is a strong and powerful ally of Iran, that we are trying to negotiate? So when you are against, when you go and see the United States, you can tell them that Iran is trying to negotiate with you, so you can't expect us to do anything about it. So there's multiple reasons why Iran keeps going forward to negotiate. Within Iran, and this could be controversial, that within Iran, some people say that unfortunately, this administration in Iran only has the capability of trying to find their way out through negotiations, even though many within Iran and outside of Iran confirmed that the Iranian military and even the thousands of people that come out in the streets every night have demonstrated that Iran has the military capability to beat, if it hasn't already
1: Right.
2: beaten, the United States.
1: Mr. Bruno, one of the major obstacles, of course, Iran is saying that the nuclear fire.

0: as far as Iran is concerned, has been closed, and there would be no talks about that. But focusing on the Strait of Hormuz, one of the major obstacles seems to be who moves first and the order of steps that are supposed to be taken. Washington wants guarantees concerning Hormuz, and Tehran insists the American measures must precede or accompany reopening. Is the real problem now disagreement over the substance of a possible agreement or over the sequence in which the two sides implement their commitments?
1: Well, the problem is both substance and sequence, because you have on one side an interested, genuine, a party that is genuinely interested in diplomacy, that is Tehran, Iran.

0: Well, the problem is both substance and sequence, because you have on one side an interested, genuine, a party that is genuinely interested in diplomacy, that is Tehran, mm-hmm. Iran. And on the other side, a party that, first of all, is not, as I mentioned before, not operating on its own interests. The United States is not acting in its own interest. The majority of the population of the United States does not want this war. That is actually why it elected Trump in the first place, because Trump promised not to engage in more wars. So Trump has a huge problem. He has to not necessarily negotiate with Iran, but he's actually in the problem of having to negotiate his way out of deceiving the American people. And those elections will show that result, the effect of this, because right now the polls suggest that the Republicans are going to lose. And there's a reason why all of the threats that Trump has made, if you've noticed, are supposed to happen after the elections, not before. So we don't know if that's part of the deception or not. So I think it's not an issue of negotiating, because the other side, Washington isn't interested in negotiating. I mean, think about the Hormuz Strait. Was there a problem with Hormuz before March 28, 2026? No. There was free navigation, no fees to pay. Oil tankers were not attacked. Oil was free flowing. And now the world economy, the whole world economy, especially the allies of the United States, are suffering the most. The prices of fuel in Europe, all the NATO countries and the United States, are going through the roof. And this is affecting not just the price of fuel at the pump, but the price of food, the price of living, the price of heating. Everyone is paying a huge price in the West, particularly the lower economic classes. So there is pressure to, definitely pressure on Trump to lift, to end this war, but he's got his own issues and pride and rulers to satisfy. And that's a really dangerous combination. It doesn't lead to logic. I'm hoping, and probably a number of Americans are hoping, that other forces take over and put pressure on Trump. The pressure has to come from within the United States.
1: Right. Mr. Vedadi, Qasem Gharibabadi, Iran's deputy foreign minister, said that Iran is preparing for all other possible scenarios, including renewed aggression. And that is what we have heard from Mr. Araghchi, the foreign minister himself, and Mr. Ghalibaf, Iran's leading negotiator and head of the parliament. How should we interpret that message and the combination of deterrence and diplomacy here?
2: Well, the Iran has always said they're ready for attacks on Iran, even before the June attack and before the Ramadan attack this year. What is important is that the United States, along with its allies, NATO and Israel, even though they have seen and Iran has demonstrated clearly its capabilities, and I think Iran has only demonstrated a fraction of its military capabilities, there's this hubris, there's this grandiose belief within the United States and its allies that they are capable of overwhelming Iran, or with the attacks, they're able to weaken Iran's resolve. And they keep miscalculating who Iran is. They think that Iran is like Venezuela. They can come in and take a president or kill someone, a leader, and the country will capitulate. This is not the case with Iran and many of the axes, such as Yemen. So I think Trump, again, as many commentators will say, will probably attack Iran. But this time, I believe Iran has decided that this will be a final battle that will resolve everything, because if Iran keeps allowing America to come and attack Iran, people want to fly to Iran, they can't. People want to do business with Iran, go to holiday to Iran, they can't because of the situation. So Iran needs to resolve this either through military or, as we've seen, it's open for negotiations.
1: Mr. Bruno, Foreign Minister Abbas Araghchi has also said today that Iran is serious both defending itself against another U.S. attack

0: and advancing diplomacy, while warning that another military move would produce an even stronger response from Iran. What is Tehran trying to communicate to Washington now through this combination of an offer to negotiate and this very explicit military warning?
1: Well, Iran is acting exactly as it should. This is a very serious proposal. Minister Araghchi, first of all, I think he enjoys the admiration of the majority of the world as one of the best foreign ministers around, perhaps the equal of the Russian Sergei Lavrov. So, but he is operating on exactly the following full diplomatic and, if you want, military theory. You know, the von Clausewitz said that war is an extension of diplomacy by other means. Well, that's exactly what Minister Araghchi is saying. You know, we are serious. If you attack us, we will respond proportionately and, you know, with our full interest in mind. Also, there is definitely support in Iran for this kind of reaction. Or if you are serious about negotiating, we are fully willing to participate and meet you at that level of seriousness. So I think that is a completely valid support of a strong country and of a strong leadership. That is exactly what he should be doing. There is no flaw in his argument. The problem is not Iran, the problem is the United States, because they keep they're again, I've stressed before, I think you have to see the United States, especially Trump, who is extremely compromised, and many people will, there's all kinds of theories about the nature of this compromise, from Epstein files to other corruption, not to mention the fact that it is quite certain that his family has made billions in manipulating the stock market with the oil futures and so on. So it you know, he's compromised, so he can't really act in the best interests of the United States. He's thinking of his own interests, not the United States.
0: Mr. Vedadi, Foreign Minister Araghchi has also argued that there is no military solution and that only negotiations based on justice, fairness and dignified diplomacy can produce a lasting settlement. Given the current gap between Washington and Tehran, what would have to change for diplomacy to move from indirect exchanges through mediators to an actual durable agreement?
2: I think you've really highlighted the important point that the United States doesn't see many countries, it's not just Iran, many countries as equals or sovereigns or respected. And that's why its diplomacy is a stick and stick diplomacy. And they've even put away the fake facade of carrot and stick. And so unfortunately, they realized that with Iran, the previous military ventures that they had did not work. So Iran has always stated, even from the day one of the revolution, before it had these kind of military capabilities, the United States must now begin to respect Iran. Because during the previous regime, the Mohammad Reza Shah, United States would use Iran as a base to come and take its military and attack Vietnam with. It would come and take the oil at discounted rate and so forth and so on. But after the revolution, when Imam Khomeini came in, and under martyred Shahid Ayatollah Khamenei, Iran had become very confident in its identity. And so I think the United States may again venture with another military attack. And this time Iran will provide such a great defeat to the United States that I think it will be under so much pressure, they will have no choice to come to some kind of an agreement with Iran, to accept Iran on the terms that Iran is demanding and is owed.
0: Right. Mr. Bruno, the Strait of Hormuz is not only an issue between Iran and the US, obviously. Its status affects global energy markets and international shipping. Does the international economic pressure created by the situation give Washington greater leverage over Tehran, or does Iran's control over this

0: Vital choke point give Tehran an important bargaining card of its own?
1: Well, clearly, Iran has a huge bargaining card now. And that's the irony of this whole thing. Trump started this war and ended up putting himself and his administration and his legacy and the legacy of the United States completely in Iran's hands. I mean, this whole war now is no longer being fought for anything that Iran has, this alleged nuclear program. It's all being fought to lower the price of oil. That is the main point. But the price of oil went up because Trump started the war in the first place. You can't make this stuff up. If you wrote this in a fiction book, it would be unbelievable. The book would not sell because it would be so illogical. Yet this is the situation we have where the president started the war, created the situation, and now he's doing everything in order to stop it. And I'm sure there is pressure. Don't forget, there's huge pressure from China here. China needs oil flowing from the Gulf, whether it's from Iran or from the other Gulf states. We have a complete the war that the U.S. started on Israel's behalf, let's be clear about that, has disrupted the entire region. And perhaps, you know what, Israel has a strategic goal. The Gulf states, Dubai, the Emirates, Qatar, and so on, were threatening its position as the Switzerland of the Middle East. Somehow, I think Israel's long-term strategic goals are to weaken other competitors in the region, perhaps even to weaken the U.S. presence in the region, so it has more room to maneuver. Sometimes, I think the U.S. acts as an obstacle to further Israeli expansion. Because let's face it, the United States is afraid of Israel. It's not its ally. It's a much more toxic relationship, a psychotherapist would say. So, and the U.S. has deepened that crisis.
0: Right, Mr. Vedadi, from Tehran's perspective, you already mentioned that twice, maybe even more, while in the middle of the negotiations and trusting diplomacy, the Americans and the Israeli regime attacked Iran and took aggressive actions against Iranian territory. From Tehran's perspective, how can Washington claim to remain open to negotiations and democracy while simultaneously now specifically expanding sanctions and economic pressure?
2: I mean, this is a tactic that the United States has, and even the European, used on many occasions, where Iran, if you remember, 2015, signed the important JCPOA. Many argued that this was not the best deal for Iran, but in any case, it was signed by Iran and the Europeans and United States and China and Russia and so forth. However, when Iran abided by all of its commitments, the United States did not abide by any of them. And they even prevented other countries such as the European, the EU, the German, French, and English to abide by the commitment to the JCPOA. So Iran has demonstrated that it's capable of signing agreements, even if it's at the detriment of itself, and abiding by it. It's only the United States that is incapable, along with its allies. So I think Iran has realized this, and what they're doing now is they're changing their reality on the ground. If you remember before this war, before the Ramadan war, which started end of February, beginning of March, the United States had multiple bases within the region and was capable of projecting its power to not just to Iran, to Afghanistan and other parts of the region. But now Iran has changed the reality on the ground. It has removed these bases, destroyed these bases. And not only that, it has empowered countries such as Yemen even further to be able to export its power against the Saudi Arabians. So Iran has changed the architecture, the security architecture of the region of West Asia. And this is just the beginning. If this war continues as it is, and if there's further aggression by the United States, Iran's projection of power will not just be within the small region of Persian Gulf areas and even up to, say, Jordan. It may go even up to the Indian Ocean. It may go up to Europe. So I think the United States, it knows this. That's why it's calculating if whatever action it takes, what would be the reaction of Iran. However, what they don't know is many things that Iranians, military-wise, they're capable of. They haven't declared it. So it's unknown for the United States. So this is one of the reasons why they haven't attacked yet, and they're preparing, and whenever

0: if they do attack and when they attack. We'll see
1: Right.
0: what Iran will reply with.
1: And on that note, we bring this spotlight to an end. Thank you so much, Mr. Reza Vedadi, Mr. Alessandro Bruno. It was indeed a pleasure to have you both on this
2: Thank you.
1: spotlight. And that is a wrap. The truth will always come out. Thank you so much for staying with us. I am Bahman Nuri.

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There is a saying attributed to our first Imam, Amir al-Mu'mineen, Imam Ali ibn Abi Talib alayhi salam, that I would like to read in front of you and translate, and then very briefly discuss. And this is a hadith in which our first Imam is reported to have said, قِلَّةُ الْكَلَامِ يستر العيوب ويقلل الذنوب. If a person reduces how much they talk, then that has two benefits. One is يستر العيوب. It covers and it hides or conceals our defects. وَيُقَلِّلُ الذُّنُوبُ, and it reduces our sins. So the first part of this hadith is that Imam Ali is saying that our goal or our ideal is to have قِلَّةُ الْكَلَامِ, a reduced amount of speech. Now, speech does not just mean talking, but it means expression. So these days, a lot of our talk or our conversation, it may be through written means. It's very common now that people don't call somebody when they want to communicate something, but they send a text or they'll send a message. So if that is the form of communication, then that is what is meant by kalam. Kalam is speech, but it is an expression of what I am feeling, what I am thinking, what I want to communicate to somebody else. It can be through words, it can be through writing, or it can be through gestures, or by pictures, or by any other means. That expression, the ideal is that it should be قِلَّةُ الْكَلَامِ, I should reduce it. That is one immediate difference that we find in the teaching of Imam Ali or the teachings of Islam from our culture, which is that we feel like we have a right to

complain or write a review or evaluate or express an opinion about everything under the sun. I might not have ever read an entire book about a topic, but right now if you ask me, do you have an opinion about politics, about the upcoming election, about what is going on in Gaza or any other area, I will have an opinion. Now, having an opinion is not bad. In fact, we should evaluate what we read and what we hear and try to understand, make sense, and where we find that we don't have enough information, we should learn. That is not where the problem is. But if my opinion is not in accordance with my study and my qualifications, then that is a problem. I can have an opinion about everything, but I should know that if it is a question of something that requires specialized knowledge, and I don't have that specialized knowledge, then my opinion is a very shallow and a very provisional opinion. And if I find somebody with greater experience or knowledge, then my first impulse should be to listen and to learn and not to just express what I am thinking. So it might be about medicine, and I am not a physician, or I am not somebody with experience or with training in that field, but I'm a human being and I have experiences. I might have an opinion about a question of health. That is not a problem. But then when I meet somebody with greater knowledge, if I want to teach them or impress them or even just express what I am thinking, and that is more important to me, a higher priority than to benefit and to learn, then there is something off balance and destructive within my perspective. So we should reduce how many and how strong our opinions are, and we should reduce how much we want to express. If you understand that point about balance, then it falls into place why your kalam will always need to be qaleel, because our amount of knowledge is always going to be insignificant compared to what we don't know. So I can't claim to have any kind of an expertise in medicine or in other specialized fields, but even those areas that I have studied for years, whether it be Arabic or Islamic law or Islamic history or Islamic theology, then the things that I don't know about all of those fields is far greater than what I do know. Those are the areas that I have studied, let alone those areas that I have not studied and I am not a specialist in. Now, if my perspective is I want to just share my view, especially when I am in front of somebody with greater learning or greater experience than my own, then that shows that there is something wrong within me. So if I recognize the limits of my own experience and knowledge, then I will always have that desire to learn more than to express. Qillatul kalam. Kalam means expression, not just talking. It can be a like, it can be a comment. Sometimes it can even be forwarding a message. Sometimes we share something or we forward something without really knowing, is this worthy, is this accurate, is this something that is worth conveying to other people, or is it maybe something that is not accurate? So all of those different forms of expression we should reduce, and then we should think. Now, sometimes we might think that, well, I don't really feel a need to express at all, so I just keep to myself, and that is an extreme. Sometimes

times we want to say everything that comes into our mind. Everything that comes into our heart, we want to express it. That is another extreme, and that is wrong. The ideal is qillatul kalam. Reduce in recognition of the fact that you should have an opinion and you should express your opinion where it is needed, where it is constructive, but you shouldn't need to express it at all times. Especially if there are limits to what you know. So qillatul kalam. Reduce how much you express. Now, this is in regard to our interactions with other people. But there is another part of our expressiveness which we should not hold back on. And that is our expressiveness to Allah subhanahu wa ta'ala. Many ahadith, many du'as, they tell us that you should not feel like you are going to bother Allah by talking to Him. Dhikrullahi hasan ala kulli hal. You don't need to be in a state of wudu on your musalla facing the qibla in order to talk to Allah. It doesn't need to be a special time after Fajr, for example, or after Salat, or in a special time of the year or a time of the day. Anytime, anywhere, even if you are not in a state of tahara, even if you are in the shower and you've just put shampoo on your head and you are not in a particularly spiritual state, نَحْنُ أَقْرَبُ إِلَيْهِ مِنْ حَبْلِ الْوَرِيدِ. Allah is just as present with you in that state when you are working in the garden and you're covered in dust, or when you are in the shower, as He is when you are on your musalla. So speaking to Allah at all times is good. And one of the attributes that we pray to Allah by remembering is that He does not get preoccupied, and He does not get upset if we call on Him all the time. So even your closest friend, if you call them 20 times a day, will get sick. Even somebody who really loves you will have a limit to how much you can bother them. And then eventually they may start to put up some boundaries, even if it is a parent, even if it is a close friend, even if it is a spouse, even if you have a deep love for one another. But Allah, يَا مَنْ لَا يُبْرِمُهُ إِلْحَاحُ الْمُلِحِّينَ. Allah is the one that those who do ilhah, those who call on Him constantly and insist with Him, that does not bother Him. So hadith tells us that if your shoelace breaks, your shoelace. Now, how long does it take for you to fix your shoe? Many of us, we could probably just continue to wear our shoes without making any change. Or we can go and we can buy a new lace and we can put it in our shoe. Something very simple. Imams tell us that do dua and say that Allah, this small thing happened in my life. This very insignificant thing, you're not going to tell your mom, you're not going to tell your father, you're not going to tell even your friend, because it's something that was so easy that it took place, and without even thinking about it, you solved it. But Allah wants you to pause and ask Him, that, oh Allah, give me the strength, give me the tawfiq, give me the ability to fix my shoe, to replace the shoelace so that I can walk and I can continue to work. Why? Because we should remember that even that easy task, shouldn't take it for granted. Even that sip of water that we take just by walking to the sink and getting a glass of water, there are so many people, and we can see what's going on right now in not only in Gaza, but in many places in the world, where even getting clean water to drink is impossible. So Allah wants you to remember that if you have that blessing where you have access, it comes from Allah.

And the way you do that is, when your shoelace breaks, dhikr. When you need to get a glass of water and you're thirsty, dhikr. When something very simple that you can figure out on your own and you're not going to put it in your diary, you're not going to mention it to anybody else because it's not a big deal, takes place, then you mention it to Allah so that you can remember that it comes from Allah. So qillatul kalam is for each other. Reduce how expressive I am. But don't deny your emotions. And don't suppress your emotions. Express them to Allah through dhikr. And if you do that, qillatul kalam, Imam Ali says you'll get two benefits. One is yatasturul uyub, that will cover up and conceal your defects. So, if I am ignorant about something, if I don't express an opinion about it, nobody finds out that I am ignorant. Or if I know that I don't know, then I can say this is what I think, but correct me if I may be making a mistake. So I can speak with humility. That will cover up my lack of knowledge or my other defects. And the other benefit is that وَتُقَلِّلُ الذُّنُوبُ, it also reduces your sins. Because a big part of our sins, they are from our speech. If I talk too much, then I'm going to say some things to try to impress you, even if they are not true. I'm going to say some things, maybe to show off. I'm going to say some things to cover up a mistake that I made. I may say something as a joke or in seriousness that is hurtful or that is insulting. So there are so many different risks. If I talk too much, then I am going to commit sins. And for many of us, the majority of our sins, they are through the words that we speak, either because they are false, or because they are exaggerated, or because they are hurtful, or because of some other defect in those words. If I make a habit of not talking too much, then not only will I cover up my shortcomings, but I will also reduce the weight of my sins on my shoulder. So what are the things that we can practice? One thing is, if you know something, don't feel like you need to be the first person to answer. If there is a discussion going on, don't feel like you must always share your opinion. That you need to say something. And if it is appropriate for me to speak, then let me try to do so in a way that welcomes other people and encourages them to share their views, or where I try to be as concise and brief as possible so that I am not speaking beyond my term. So these are ways that we can help make the habit of applying what Imam Ali has taught us. Once again, the hadith is qillatul kalam, reducing how much, and I will end now so that I can reduce my speech as one instance of this practice. This is a reminder from Imam Ali, qillatul kalam, reducing how much I talk. That has one benefit of tasturul uyub, it covers my sins. وَتُقَلِّلُ الذُّنُوبِ, it reduces my it covers my defects and it reduces my sins. May Allah subhanahu wa ta'ala allow us to benefit from this teaching of Imam Ali, reduce our speech when we are talking to each other, but increase our dhikr and our remembrance of Allah, and those two come together. And may He shield our sins and our shortcomings in this world and particularly in the hereafter through His forgiveness. And may Allah subhanahu wa ta'ala allow us to always do that which is right and abstain from that which is unworthy and which is sinful. Sallu ala Muhammad wa ala Muhammad.

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1: Alhamdulillahi Rabbil Alameen.
0: All praise belongs to Allah, Lord of all the worlds.
1: Ar-Rahman Ar-Rahim.
0: The All-Beneficent, the All-Merciful. Master of the day of retribution. You alone do we worship, and to you alone do we turn for help. 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Such as have not incurred your wrath, nor are astray.

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1: Alhamdulillahi Rabbil Alameen.
0: All praise belongs to Allah, Lord of all the worlds.
1: Ar-Rahman Ar-Rahim.
0: The All-Beneficent, the All-Merciful. Master of the day of retribution.
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In the name of God, the most compassionate, the most merciful. God knows people's secret thoughts, the whisperings in intimate conversations, the thoughts of those who speculate, the decisions that end in certainty, and the stolen glances. God knows what is hidden in the hearts, what is hidden behind the veils of the unseen, what the ears hear, what is in the ants' summer nests and the insects' winter abodes, the sad songs of grieving women and the soft sound of footsteps. God knows that which is embraced by the darkness of the night, that which the light of the sun shines upon, that which is surrounded by the darkness and the rays of light, the effect of every footstep, the sensation of every movement, the rhythm of every speech, the movement of every lip, the location of every living being, the weight of every particle, and the wails of every grieving person.

0: For 60 years, Tanfoam has been part of the dreams, comfort, and lives of Tanzanians. Generations have changed, times have changed. But one thing has remained the same, the assurance of a good night's sleep. Today, this legacy of excellence has earned Tanfoam official recognition as a super brand. From cities to villages, Tanfoam is ours. We trust it. It has raised generations. The people of Tanzania have spoken. There is only one mattress. Tanfoam. It supported our grandparents, and today their grandchildren still sleep on it.
1: 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fear that the faithless may trouble you. Indeed, the faithless are your manifest enemies. Well, the verse is clearly related to the previous verses because the previous verses were about jihad and going out for ghazwa or sariya. And this says, when you are in that state, when you travel in the earth, in the land, and you may face the enemy, you can shorten your salat. Explanation about the words of the verse. إِذَا ضَرَبْتُمْ فِي الْأَرْضِ means if you hid in the earth. 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And because when one travels by foot, of course, or on camel and horse, they hit the land by their feet or hoofs or whatever. So this has become an expression for traveling, ضَرَبْتُمْ فِي الْأَرْضِ. And this is used in the Quran in other occasions as well. إِنْ خِفْتُمْ أَنْ يَفْتِنَكُمُ الَّذِينَ كَفَرُوا If you fear that the faithless may trouble you, trouble here is the translation of fitna, يَفْتِنَكُمُ الَّذِينَ كَفَرُوا And fitna, of course, has many different meanings, kufr, shirk, tribulation, dissension, and all these things. But one meaning which is fit for this context is to trouble in terms of killing or maiming or injuring or things like that. This is the meaning of يَفْتِنَكُمُ الَّذِينَ إِنْ خِفْتُمْ أَنْ يَفْتِنَكُمُ الَّذِينَ كَفَرُ Oh, so it means يُعَذِّبُوكُمْ either by death, by killing, or by injury, attacking you. Okay, how do we understand this verse? Usually the commentators say that this verse is about shortening the prayer in journey. When we are traveling, we can shorten our prayers. However, there's one problem here, or rather two problems. That we have to address. One is, it says that when you journey in the land, there is no sin upon you in shortening the prayers. It means there's no obligation. If you do that, you haven't committed the sin. And if you do not shorten, it's up to you. I mean, لَا جُنَاحَ عَلَيْكُمْ There is no sin upon you if you shorten. So it's actually a concession that God has given to the traveler that they can shorten or they can pray full. The second problem here, if we take it for shortening the Salat in travel, while traveling, it says, إِنْ خِفْتُمْ أَنْ يَفْتِنَكُمُ الَّذِينَ كَفَرُوا. This is provided that you fear that the faithless may trouble you. If there is no fear, like today, there is no fear at all, or after the conquest of Mecca and after Islam spread all over the lands, there was no fear. So, إِنْ خِفْتُمْ أَنْ يَفْتِنَكُمُ الَّذِينَ كَفَرُوا puts a condition on it, which actually limits that, restricts it to the time of war or where people face the enemy. يَفْتِنَكُمُ الَّذِينَ كَفَرُوا. Even if, for example, they are fearful of thieves or other dangers, thieves who are Muslims, because this is about kuffar, that would not actually sanction shortening of the Salat. Now, the point is that all Muslims of all faiths, of all denominations, have said that the traveler must cut short their Salat. Must. Not that they are they have the leave or they have the permission to do it. And if they don't want to do it, they can pray full. We can understand this verse in a way that would sanction that understanding. And that is, this verse is not about shortening the Salat while traveling. It's about shortening the Salat if we fear the enemy. In other sense, the Salat, shortening of Salat, was actually legislated before this by the Prophet in the Sunnah, not in the Quran. And this is not now talking about a different type of shortening. It is shortening the shortened Salat. Is to do Qasr in Salatul Qasr. Now, those who have this understanding that this is not about the Salat of the traveler, this is about the Salat of the one who is facing enemy. The Salat of the traveler was legislated before, and that was to rak'ah. And this is what we have in many narrations and statements from fuqaha of both madhab and in hadith. For example, in Majma'ul Bayan it says, إِنَّ فَرْضَ الْمُسَافِرْ مُخَالِفٌ لِفَرْضِ الْمُقِيمِ. What is the obligation of musafir is different from the obligation of the one who stays in a place, muqim. وَقَدْ أَجْمَعَتِ الطَّائِفَةِ. Ta'ifa here means the Shia. Okay? There is this ijma of the Shia that farzul musafir, the obligation of musafir, is different from the obligation of the one who is not traveling. And it is reported from the Prophet, peace be upon him, ruwiya an al-Nabi sallallahu alayhi wa sallam, annahu qala farzul musafir rak'atan ghayra qasrin. The obligation of the musafir is 2 rak'ah. This is not shortening the prayer. This is the initial obligation of the musafir. This is something that Allah has legislated for musafir, for the traveler. And it is not actually shortening the 4 rak'ah salat. Because 4 rak'ah salat is for the one who resides. 2 rak'ah salat is for the one who travels. It is the original obligation of the musafir. And there is a hadith from Sunni sources in Ad-Durr al-Manthur, As-Suyuti, reports a hadith

from An-Nasa'i and Ibn Majah and Bayhaqi and others. Someone asked Abdullah ibn Umar, son of the second caliph, who was one of the fuqaha of Medina. He asked, "Ara'aita qasra as-salat fi as-safar?" What do you say about shortening the salat while traveling? He said, and then he continued, "Inna la najiduha fi kitab Allah." We don't find such a ruling in the Book of God. "Innama najidu dhikra salat al-khawf." What we find in the Book of God is the prayer of the one who is in fear.

find such a ruling in the Book of God. إِنَّمَا نَجِدُ ذِكْرَ صَلَاتِ الْخَوْفِ. What we find in the Book of God is the prayer of the one who is in fear. As is mentioned, لَا جُنَاهَ عَلَيْكُمْ إِنْ خِفْتُمْ. If you fear. Okay? So this is Salatul Khawf. God says you can shorten your Salat if you are in fear. There's nothing about traveling in the Quran. Of course, the verse begins by traveling. إِذَا ذَرَبْتُمْ فِي الْأَرْضِ. If you travel in the land. But it is in case of facing the enemy. The situation is a situation of danger, fear, and then you can, and not you have to, shorten your salat. So he says, إِنَّا لَا نَجِدُهَا فِي كِتَابِ اللَّهِ. We don't find that in the Book of God. إِنَّمَا نَجِدُ ذِكْرَ صَلَاتِ الْخَوْفِ. The only thing we find in the Book of God is this verse in Surah An-Nisa, and that is about Salatul Khawf, the prayer out, the prayer in situation of fear, in condition of fear. فَقَالَ ابْنُ عُمَرَ. Now his answer is very interesting. He says, يَا أَخِي, يَا ابْنَ أَخِي, إِنَّ اللَّهَ أَرْسَلَ مُحَمَّدًا صَلَّى اللَّهُ عَلَيْهِ وَسَلَّمْ وَلَا نَعْلَمُ شَيْئًا. Allah sent Muhammad صلى الله عليه وسلم while we did not do anything. We did not know that we had to pray. Pray how many rak'ahs? 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How many rak'ahs in Hadar? 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So we pray the way we saw the Prophet prayed. وَقَصْرُ الصَّلَاةِ فِي السَّفَرِ سُنَّةٌ سَنَّهَا رَسُولُ اللَّهِ. Cutting short the prayer in Safar was a sunnah that the Prophet established. So he doesn't refer to anything in the Book of God. He doesn't refer to this ayah. Actually, the person says that this ayah is problematic. It's about khawf. And there is no khawf today. So he said, we saw that, that Rasulullah did pray when there was not a condition of khawf or fear. Prayed two rak'ahs. And who are we to object or to say this is not in the Book of God or whatever? This is how the Prophet taught us. Another hadith, again from An-Nasa'i, from Ibn Abbas, rahmatullah alayhi, who said, "Sallayna ma'a Rasulillah, sallallahu alayhi wa sallam, bayna Makkah wal Madina, wa nahnu aminun, la nakhafu shay'a." We prayed with Rasulullah while we were between Makkah and Medina traveling, and there was no fear, and we did two rak'ah of salat instead of four. So, these narrations tell us that the Prophet had legislated the prayer of the traveler, shortening of the prayer. And now this verse is talking about a different condition. This is adding something. And therefore some have said, like in Majmu'ul Bayan, says that there are two types of qasr, or shortening. One is shortening when one is secure. The other is shortening when one has not security, does not have security. So we have qasrul amn wa qasrul khawf. Shortening in the condition of security, shortening in the condition of fear. And that's why he says that it is said تَقْصُرُ صَلَاتُ الْخَائِفِ مِنْ صَلَاتِ الْمُصَافِرِ. صَلَاتُ الْخَائِفِ, the prayer of the one who is in fear, like in facing enemies, is actually shorter than صَلَاتُ الْمُصَافِرِ. And therefore we have two shortening, two qasr. Qasr al-amn, which is from four rak'ah to two rak'ahs. And qasr al-khawf, which is from two rak'ahs to one rak'ah. And this is the view of

some of the old commentators of the Quran, like Mujahid and Jabir ibn Abdullah al-Ansari and others. And also he says some of our scholars have reported this as well, that we have two type of qasr, qasr al-amn wa qasr al-khawf, shortening while secure, shortening while insecure. And some have said that actually this is not referring to shortening the salat at all. Of course, this is contrary to what to the verse which follows. I'm just mentioning this, and this may be in some situations. And they say that in addition to having salatul amn, qasrul amn, shortening insecurity, wa qasrul khawf, shortening while in fear, we have qasrul shiddatul khawf, shortening when someone is in extreme fear. And how that would be, it, you just don't do any action which is legislated in Salah, except saying, Subhanallah, La ilaha illallah, Allahu Akbar, that's all. You don't need to do ruku, sujood, and this is in Shaddatul Khawf. And we have in a report that Imam Ali alayhi salam, in Safin, he and his companions did this Salat. Salatul Zuhri wal Asr wal Maghrib wal Isha, they did it like this, Shaddatul Khawf, because they were constantly in battle. They could not stop for prayer. So this is Shaddatul Khawf. Okay, this is one view, that this verse is not about Salatul Musafir at all. It's about Salatul Khawf, a traveler, or rather a soldier, a group of troops who face the enemy, how they should pray. And the following verse explains how they should pray. So, Salatul Musafir is not mentioned in the Quran in that general term. It was legislated by the Prophet, and Prophet insisted that this is a concession that you have to take. And sometimes we want to, in a sense, argue that, well, today it's different, we don't have that hardship that travelers had before and things like that. Why should we enter in such disputes and this such arguments? If Allah has given us a concession, let's take it. As we will see in certain hadiths, that this is a sadaqah of Allah on you, take it. Why do you want to make things difficult for you in a situation where you are doubtful about what you are doing? We have no doubt that Salatul Musafir was legislated. But whether it was legislated because of the difficulty of traveling on that day, because of psychological state of the traveler. You know, when we travel, even if we go to the best hotel and reside there, our psychological state somehow pressures us that we are not in a stable situation, even if traveling is not difficult. And by the way, I mean, traveling on those days was not difficult. I mean, it was harder, it was a bit more tiring, but not to the extent that you couldn't do two rak'ah extra. I mean, people camped, rested, had many different chores to do, and I mean, cutting it for two rak'ahs was not something which would have alleviated their tiredness. It's more to do with psychological state of the traveler. Probably, we don't know. I mean, we don't know this. What we know is that the Prophet, as Ibn Umar said, we saw the Prophet prayed like this and we follow him. Why should we question? Okay, so this is based on the view that this is not

about Salatu Nuh Safed? It's about Salatu Nuh. However, most commentators say that no, this is the legislation of Salatul Musafir. And in khiftum an yaftinakum alladhina kafaru, if you fear that the kuffar may trouble you in a state of war, this is one example, one condition mentioned in the verse. A condition which was usually prevalent at the time, especially when the troops were moving from one place to another place. This was something prevalent. Therefore, the legislation is general for traveling. However, إِنْ خِفْتُمْ أَنْ يَفْتِنَكُمُ الَّذِينَ كَفَرُوا is mentioning a prevailing state why you have to shorten the salat. So this is another view. Personally, I prefer the first view, that this is not about Salatul Musafir, this is about Salatul Khawf. And Salatul Musafir is legislated in the Sunnah, like the number of raka'at of Salat, the number of the units of Salat, it's legislated in the Sunnah. Nothing about it is said in the Quran. And how many raka'as you do in Safar, is stated by the Prophet, as well as how many rak'ahs you do in Hazar. Both of them we have learned it from the Prophet. However, as I said, since many commentators have said that this is about generally Salatul Musafir, traveler, the prayer of the traveler, even if there is no fear, then as Majmu'ul Bayan says, the meaning is that you can reduce the number of four rak'ah salats to two rak'ah. And even in the case of khawf or fear, some have said even that is two rak'ah, although the verse of the Quran may imply that it is one rak'ah only in jama'ah. The imam prays two rak'ahs and the followers would pray one rak'ah. Now, why this إِنْ خِفْتُمْ أَنْ يَفْتِنَكُمُ الَّذِينَ كَفَرُوا is mentioned? How do we actually go around that and say this is general? There are a couple of explanations for that. For example, Majmu'ul Bayan says that the apparent meaning, the apparent expression of the verse says that it is not permitted to cut short the salat when there is no fear. However, we know the legislation of Salatul Musafir from the Prophet, from the A'imma, there is no doubt about it. So we have to explain in a way what is this conditional being put there. And so he says that it is probable, just what I said, it is probable that because khawf was something quite prevalent at the time, then this is mentioned there. Allama Tabatabai Rahmatullah alayhi says that this is the beginning of legislation of Salatul Musafir. Well, this is a different view now. He says that it was legislated like this at the beginning. خوف الفتنة, you fear from the harm. And then this was generalized to all types of traveling without fear or anything like that. So the كتاب الله إنما الكتاب بين قسما من والسنة بينت شموله لجميع الصور. Part of the legislation for Salatul Musafir, which is under the condition of fear, is mentioned in the book, in the Quran, and part of it is mentioned by the Prophet, peace be upon him. Well, this means that Salatul Musafir was not legislated before this verse. As I said, most probably it was legislated before, and the verse is talking about something different. Other explanations are given as well. Like, for example, bringing a conditional here

does not restrict the legislation. Like, for example, in the Quran, we have those who are mahram to you. One of them is Raba'ibukum allati fi hujurakum, your stepdaughters who are in your house. A man, for example, a woman had a daughter and her husband passed away, married another man, and she came to the house of the new husband with the daughter. This daughter is Rabiba, is in the house. So, Raba'ibukum allati fi hujurakum. What about if the daughter doesn't come to this house and lives with his, for example, with her family, with her relatives? Is she not mahram to the man? Yes, she is. But the verse is actually stating the prevalent, the general case, in most cases, it is the case that usually these girls, these daughters of the wife, live with the husband as well, so they are mahram. But if she lives separately, it doesn't mean that she is not mahram. So the verse is actually talking about the prevalent cases. Here it says it was also about prevalent cases, which is a bit difficult to understand or accept. La junaha alaykum. Well, we have other example of this. There is no sin upon you to do it, because people thought that, like what we have even today, some people think that, well, we have no difficulty praying four rakahs. We are not tired. Even if you are tired, we have no difficulty doing it, so we don't want to take it. Lajun, there is no sin upon you. The verses, there is no sin upon you. And in fact, Allah has given us the choice if we want to pray qasr or full. However, in other cases, la junaha alaykum as well mean that it is obligatory on you because people thought that it is haram to do it. And the case of this verse is very similar. Like, for example, inna safa wal marwata min sha'airillah, faman hajja al bayta aw i'tamara fala junaha alayhi an yattawwafa bihima. There is no sin upon a person to do tawaf between Safa and Marwa, to run between Safa and Marwa. There's no sin upon them. Why it said there's no sin upon them? Because, as I mentioned before, it was in Umratul Qadha, and in Umratul Qadha, the Muslims had only 3 days to perform their Hajj and go their Umrah and go back. And some people did not complete their Umrah. They arrived a bit late. They could not complete their Umrah in the limit of 3 days, and the kuffar restored the idols which were on Safa and Marwa, and people thought that this is not, it's not permissible to do tawaf. The site between Safa and Marwa is always called, is also called tawaf, to do it. So the Quran says there is no sin. It is an obligation. There is no sin to do it. And here as well, La junaha alaykum means it's an obligation. There's no sin upon you to shorten it. So this is how we understand it. People thought that, well, why should we do it? We don't want to take it. There is no difficulty for us. It's very easy. Actually, today it's very easy to travel. Why should we shorten our salat? Now, Allah says that there is no sin upon you to do that. In the case when one thinks that, considering the situation now today, I am sinning if I do not pray fully. La junaha alaykum. And also, in certain narrations, we have that it is obligatory to you for you to take this concession of Allah. Well, we may say it's not a concession actually, because the legislation for Salatul Musafir was different from legislation for Salatul Hadir. However, in one hadith,

from Ahlus Sunnah, is reported from the Prophet that this is sadaqatun tasaddaqallahu biha. It's a sadaqah Allah has given to you. Alay tasaddaqallahu biha alaykum faqbalu sadaqat. Accept it. Rejecting it would be quite rude, would be quite callous if we reject the hadiyah of Allah subhanahu wa ta'ala. A hadith from Imam al-Sadiq alayhi salam says that fasting while traveling, breaking fast while traveling and cutting short the prayer while traveling, these are gifts of Allah to you. And if someone does not take it, in fact, they have rejected the gift that Allah has given them. So this is the view of those who say that this is about Salah. This verse is about Salatul Musafir rather than Salatul Khawf. Okay, how this Salat should be done? The next verse explains it. Inshallah, we will deal with that in our next session. ربنا لا تزغ قلوبنا بعد إذ هديتنا وهب لنا من لدنك رحمة إنك أنت الوهاب وصلى الله على محمد وآله الطاهرين.

For 60 years, Tanfoam has been part of the dreams, comfort, and lives of Tanzanians. 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Tanfoam. 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

0: reliant in defence when it comes to the World Cup finals. They haven't had a
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For 60 years, Tanfoam has been part of the dreams, comfort, and lives of Tanzanians. Generations have changed.

times have changed. But one thing has remained the same, the assurance of a good night's sleep. Today, this legacy of excellence has earned Tanfoam official recognition as a super brand. From cities to villages, Tanfoam is ours. We trust it. It has raised generations. The people of Tanzania have spoken. There is only one mattress. Tanfoam. It supported our grandparents, and today their grandchildren still sleep on it.

Bismillah ar-Rahman ar-Rahim. Allahumma salli ala Muhammad wa ali Muhammad. Why does a person reveal spousal secrets? This is a common social problem, unfortunately, that we have in our society, where a husband or a wife might disclose certain information to their parents, to their mother, to their family members, to friends, and of course the detrimental damage that follows this is, of course, in no way healthy for a relationship. You've probably have to understand that in any husband and wife relationship, there are things that are going to happen inside of the household that you, the husband, that you, the wife, don't want anyone else to know. It's not for the public eye. It's in the private domain, it's your rights, and if you wanted that piece of information to be shared with other people, you wouldn't have been doing it in privacy. This might be something to do with your intimacy, this might be something to do with your financial situation, this might be something to do with struggling with certain elements of your nafs, an addiction, or anything else that, you know, might be very, very private and confidential for yourself. Whatever the case may be, you are able to share pieces of information that is relevant to you if it's only something you're involved in. You can share that piece of information with your mother or with your family members or with your friend. But when it has something to do with you and your spouse, you're two people. You are partners in that secret. It's no longer an individual secret. It's a secret of two people. And therefore, your partner has a right in the disclosure of that information, or whether or not he or she are comfortable with it. And therefore, you need to be very, very cautious that you are not betraying the amana of secrecy and sharing it with other people. Now, you might have had an argument and you might want to seek revenge and get back at your husband or your wife, and you go off and you tell your family members about something very confidential and private related to your spouse. Or maybe sometimes, unfortunately, this does happen. The family members themselves come to their daughter or come to their husband, to their daughter or to their son, and say to them, you know, give us some information. They try to extract information from them about their partner, and not for good intentions. Of course, this isn't good at all. In no way are we able to look at these things with purity, because of course it's going to be very, very damaging for the relationship. So we know that a fundamental quality in a husband, in a wife, is loyalty, commitment, and confidentiality. You know, you expect those who are around you, your friends, to be very confidential and private in honoring a secret or a piece of information. And that's why Rasulullah sallallahu alayhi wa alayhi, he said in a hadith that the worst of people on Judgment Day is someone who

reveals information to their spouse, and their spouse goes off and tells that secret to somebody else. Now, no one would want to have a husband or a wife that does that. No one wants their secrets to be shared by the rest of the community. And therefore, knowing how to behave post-argument, post-fight is very, very important. And what I mean by this is, unfortunately, this kind of issue of disclosing of information usually happens after a fight. You know, if the husband and wife are both okay with each other, you know, usually they wouldn't kind of want to say something. You know, they're not that kind of people who like to gossip about issues related to the privacy of their household. But sometimes when they do end up having a fight or something, they want to get back at their spouse by going off and telling their parents. That's not good, because that's going to lead to other people getting involved and interfering and having problems, and ultimately you're going to get back with your husband, you're going to get back with your wife, things are going to get better again, but other people are not going to be looking at you with the same eyes. They're not going to be looking at you at the same, in the same way. And therefore, it's just important for us to understand that it's not just your secret, it's your secret and your spouse's secret. Both of you share that together and have that conversation. Yes, I love your mother, I love your father, I love your family members, but there are certain things I don't want you to go off and tell them. And even if we do have an argument, even if we do have a fight, honor that privacy. Keep that sanctity of how we function in our private life behind closed doors, whatever it may be. Because if things get out of control and other people get to know about our issues, I'm going to have my guard down and I'm not going to be able to recover from any of this. How am I going to be able to trust you with other information? How can I behave in a normal way, knowing in the back of my mind that you might go off and do exactly the same thing and go off and tell your family members or your friends about things that are very, very close to my heart that I didn't want anyone else to know about? And this is why when it does come to something like having an argument, you don't want to seek revenge by exposing them. You don't want to get back at them by telling other people something that is also going to be detrimental to you as a person. You're a part of the household. You are the connecting key to the relationship. And therefore, you also carry a responsibility. Be patient. Understand that in cases where you are going to have to deal with all of these things, you need to know what it is that you are able to share and what it is that you are not able to share.

Now, what do I mean by what you're able to share and what you're not able to share? Disclosing of information to your family members about your spousal relationship, or sharing secrets. You know, obviously, if it's a secret, if it's something to do with your intimate life, if it's something to do with things that are completely irrelevant to anybody else, then clearly you're not going to share that. And if you do, it's going to be very damaging to the relationship. But sometimes we're talking about things that are affecting your relationship with your spouse, which means it's not a secret.

Maybe your husband or your wife might be suffering from some kind of illness, and they might also be finding difficulties in their financial life. And they've probably told you, you know, I don't want you to tell anyone. I want to bear this struggle all on my own. And you realize that your husband, your wife, they are reaching rock bottom in this particular situation. So you're in a very, very difficult predicament. You know, do you honor that secret that your husband has asked you or your wife has asked you to promise them about it, not telling anyone? Or do you seek intervention? In this particular case, you know, evaluating the situation, you understand that you might need help from a third party. But that's not going to be disgracing your partner. What we're talking about is the husband or the wife becoming someone who continuously gossips and shares private information and reveals secrets and discloses information either to their family members or to their friends or to just random people for some kind of satisfaction or attention. And that is very, very dangerous. And I did say, if you are hesitant, you don't know what you should be saying and how you should be saying it, or whether or not you know that your husband or your wife likes this piece of information to be shared or not, don't. Or later on, ask them and say to them, what do you think about me telling my mother or telling your brother about this particular issue? You know, if your wife has told you, my dear husband, I don't want you to tell anyone about our pregnancy, and then the first thing that the husband does is goes off and tells other people, how is the wife going to trust the husband again with other kind of information? If this was something petty, how is she going to trust him with more important pieces of information? And that's why when you do argue or when you do fight, and we said that one of the reasons why someone would disclose private, confidential, secret information is to get back at somebody else after a fight. But if you do fight and you do reveal certain private information about your partner to other people, you are in reality adding fuel to fire. So you're not going to be able to rectify the problem by you doing that. And at moments of anger, you need to always remember to be patient. You need to remember that you have a long-term, permanent commitment. You need to understand that that quality that you have of loyalty, of commitment, of faithfulness to your spouse can only be acted upon if it can be seen in the reality of your relationship and your life with your spouse. And trust is a core element in all of this. So make sure that people don't know about things that they shouldn't know about. Make sure that you don't inform other people issues that are completely irrelevant to them, that are really none of their business, because keeping secrets, and every family has secrets, every husband and wife have secrets. Keeping secrets is going to save your marriage. Not sharing confidential, private information that is happening inside of your house, especially if it's going to be to your family members, is going to keep your marriage successful, and it's going to allow you and your spouse to survive all of the turmoils and ups and downs that any husband and wife might face in their normal life.
So we need to be very, very careful and make sure that we honor

the privacy, confidentiality, and secrets of those who are around us. Walhamdulillahi Rabbil Alameen, wa salatu wa salamu ala Sayyidina Muhammad wa alihi tahirin.

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Generations have changed, times have changed. But one thing has remained the same, the assurance of a good night's sleep. Today, this legacy of excellence has earned Tanfoam official recognition as a super brand. 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We trust it. It has raised generations. The people of Tanzania have spoken. There is only one mattress. Tanfoam. It supported our grandparents, and today their grandchildren still sleep on it.

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Generations have changed.

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But one thing has remained the same, the assurance of a good night's sleep. Today, this legacy of excellence has earned Tanfoam official recognition as a super brand. 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We trust it. It has raised generations. 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There is only one mattress. Tanfoam. It supported our grandparents, and today their grandchildren still sleep on it.

بالله من الشيطان الرجيم. We seek the protection of God from Shaytan, who has been disqualified from God's kingdom of special mercy. Bismillahir Rahmanir Rahim. We ask for special grace because He is the All Perfect One, the All Merciful One, and one whose special grace is abundantly and eternally available for the good doers and the believers. Alhamdulillah. والصلاة والسلام على سيدنا ونبينا محمد وآله الطاهرين. And we send our salutations and greetings on the Holy Prophet and on his holy progeny, who are the best guides for mankind till the end of time. Elders, brothers and sisters, Assalamu alaikum wa rahmatullah. The first 2 weeks of the month of Rabi'ul Awwal, historically they correspond to the migration of the Prophet from Mecca to Medina, his arrival at Quba, his stay and waiting period there, till Ali ibn Abi Talib joins him with the other Fawatim of the Bani Hashim family. And then subsequently he then proceeds from Quba to Medina. And around these days, one of the first tasks that he engages in is to construct and to build a mosque, which came to be known as the Masjid al-Nabi sallallahu alayhi wa alihi. Because this mosque is important in that the Quran refers to it, that the foundation and the intention and the goal for which it was constructed are all sacred and holy and pious. It's important to remind ourselves about the status of a mosque, taking inspiration from this historical example. Essentially, from the Quranic perspective, any community, if it is to begin to build from scratch, one of the first things that have to be done for that community is to build a center. And that center should be the masjid. You notice that was the first thing the Prophet did, sallallahu alayhi wa alayhi, when he arrived in Medina. Hazrat Ibrahim alayhi salam, the first thing he did when he arrived in Mecca, in Surah Baqarah chapter 2, ayah number 123 onwards, there's a description of what Hazrat Ibrahim alayhi salam did. That wa'ahidna ila Ibrahima, and we made a covenant with Ibrahim alayhi salam that he should construct this house. Wa'idh ja'alna al-bayta mathabatan lin-nas, ayah number 125. And we made this house, the Kaaba, the mosque, we made this house as a center to which people should always turn to and refer to and come and worship. وَعَهِدْنَا إِلَىٰ إِبْرَاهِيمَ وَإِسْمَعِيلَ أَنْ طَهِّرَ بَيْتِي. And they should come, and Ibrahim and Ismail should come and purify this house. Once this center is constructed, around this center a community grows. But before that community can grow, three things are necessary. So one is the spiritual center. Two is security. So Ibrahim says, وَإِذْ قَالَ إِبْرَاهِيمُ رَبِّ جَعَلْ هَذَا

baladan amina. O Lord, make this place a secure and safe place where people can stay. You cannot engage in anything if there is no security. Number three, after spirituality, a spiritual center, and security, then there is economic prosperity. So number three, Ibrahim alayhi salam says, warzuq ahlahu min al-thamarat. O Lord, bless their efforts and bring fruits and produce and results of their efforts. And then number four, the future. That now this community has all the structures in place, but after Ibrahim and Ismail were to leave this world, then this community can get misguided.

the future. That now this community has all the structures in place, but after Ibrahim and Ismail were to leave this world, then this community can get misguided. رَبَّنَا وَبَعَثْ فِيهِمْ رَسُولًا. O Lord, send a guide to them who shall keep them on the straight path. So notice these four pillars of any new community that wants to grow and thrive and survive. Same thing the Prophet ﷺ did in Medina. The mosque therefore becomes the central pillar that keeps this community spiritually alive. Otherwise, it's just a ritual social gathering place where people come and make social exchanges. The humanity of man is not only in the social exchange, it's in that spiritual dimension, and hence the centrality of the mosque. Therefore observe, in Surah Tawbah chapter 9, an occasion arose where a mosque was built but for the wrong reason. So the Prophet is warned, beware of such intentions, avoid them. You look for mosques which have built for the right reason. Ayah number 107, Surah Tawbah. وَالَّذِينَ اتَّخَذُوا مَسْجِدًا ضِرَارًا وَكُفْرًا وَتَفْرِيقًا بَيْنَ الْمُؤْمِنِينَ وَإِرْصَادًا لِمَنْ حَارَبَ اللَّهَ وَرَسُولَهُ مِنْ قَبْلُ. O Prophet, there is a mosque which has been constructed. In the outskirts of Medina, the Prophet was on his expedition to go to the Battle of Tabuk. A group of believers, Muslims, came to him and they said, we are living far from the mosque, Masjid al-Nabi. We have some old people. Sometimes the weather, it's rainy and we cannot attend the mosque regularly. We have decided to construct a mosque here. It would be very nice if you come and bless our mosque, lead the prayers, and then you proceed for Tabuk. The Prophet said, no, this is an emergency. I need to proceed to Tabuk. On my return, I shall come and pray here. The ayah was revealed, O Prophet, beware. They look very nice apparently, but inwardly they have sinister, evil motives. They want to construct this mosque. In the name of a mosque, they want to actually divide the Muslim community. In fact, they're not true believers. In fact, they are in contact politically with those who are enemies of Islam. So the next ayah then says, O Prophet, don't go to this mosque. لَا تَقُمْ فِيهِ أَبَدًا. You as a leader, and after you, your followers, should never patronize and attend such a mosque where Muslims are divided. There's no unity. Where they have sinister intentions, where they have stuck to only one aspect of Islam, but they are friendly with the enemies of Islam. So beware, not every mosque is going to serve its spiritual original goal. Find out who are the founders, find out what their goals are, find out what their activities are. In this case, the Prophet was guided by revelation and the hidden motives were disclosed. In our times, we have to make judgments based on our own circumstantial evidence. لَا تَقُمْ فِيهِ أَبَدًا. So I'm not supposed to go to a mosque. So where do I go to? No. There are other mosques which are good. لَمَسْجِدٌ أُسِّسَ عَلَى التَّقْوَى مِنْ أَوَّلِ يَوْمٍ أَحَقُّ أَن تَقُومَ فِيهِ. There are those mosques where the intention was piety and spirituality right from day one. That means they are believers, one. That means they are united, two. That means they are not working in cooperation and consonance with the enemies, three. That means that they don't wish harm and damage to the Muslims, four. There is piety, five. If these conditions are there, oh yes, this is the mosque you should patronize. Kwanini fihi rijalun yuhibbuna an yatatahharu. This mosque is attended by, it's patronized by people who are pure and who seek to become purer. They are pure in their thoughts and their faith. They are pure in their character and the traits of the heart. They are good and benevolent in their behavior. Wallahu yuhibbul muttahhirin.

Hirin, surely Allah loves and therefore supports and therefore facilitates and therefore will ensure the success of those who are pure, those who seek to purify themselves, those who love the pure ones. In addition to this, so the mosque should serve this purpose. And a mosque where we attend should enable us to achieve purity, should give us a company of believers who are united and who seek unity, a company of believers who are not in support or in cooperation with the enemies of Islam. In the same surah, in chapter 9, that is, ayah number 18, three other qualities are mentioned of true participants in a mosque. Ayah number 18 says, إِنَّمَا يَعْمُرُ مَسَاجِدَ اللَّهِ مَنْ آمَنَ بِاللَّهِ وَالْيَوْمِ الْآخِرِ وَأَقَامَ الصَّلَاةَ وَآتَ الزَّكَاةَ وَلَمْ يَخْشَ إِلَّا اللَّهِ. O Prophet, before Islam prevailed over Arabia, the mushrikeen had control over Masjid al-Haram. They said they will do the construction, the maintenance, the attendance, watching which visitors should come, who should come, when should they come, what services will be provided, what sort of worship, superstitions, rituals will be allowed. Everything was in the hands of the mushrikeen. But now the truth has come to be known. What they were practicing, they had received from Ibrahim and Ismail alayhi salam purely, but they distorted it. Now they are stuck to their wrong ways. You as a prophet with your wonderful character have proven your truthfulness. Your message is logical and is a miracle which they don't want to accept. Allah has practically shown victory to you in all these battles. This ayah was revealed in the 9th year of Hijrah. 9 years there was confrontation between the forces of evil and truth, and Allah showed who is true and who is false. After all this, if they refuse to accept the truth, no, they're disqualified. They are not allowed to patronize, to build, to support, to contribute, to financially help, to maintain, to run, to attend, to participate in this mosque. So who should come? إِنَّمَا يَعْمُرُ مَسَاجِدَ اللَّهِ مَنْ آمَنَ بِاللَّهِ وَالْيَوْمِ الْآخِرِ. One is the faith is right. Two, وَأَقَامَ الصَّلَاةِ, they are regular in their prayer, they are punctual on their prayer times, they are ready to pray in congregation without division. And also they promote prayers in society. وَآتَ الزَّكَاةَ. But it's not prayer for the sake of prayer. Prayer whereby there is a sense of compassion, concern for others, zakat including the wajib payment of the financial dues, the mustahab sadaqat, whatever a person has need in the masjid, it should be discussed and provision should be made. وَلَمْ يَخْشَ إِلَّا اللَّهِ. And they're brave, they're courageous. They know they will face challenges. They know they will face opposition. But they're brave because they rely on God. Therefore, they will unitedly stand against evil. وَلَمْ يَخْشَ إِلَّا اللَّهِ. And therefore they will be the ones who will be successful. No, we pray they will be the ones among successful. Even if you have these three conditions, faith, prayer and payment, and fear of God only, still it's not guaranteed. فَعَسَى أُولَٰئِكَ أَن يَكُونُوا مِنَ الْمُهْتَدِينَ. Maybe. If they abide and fulfill these conditions, yes, they shall get the true higher guidance. But not necessarily. If they fail in any one of these three duties, they will be disqualified. Conclusion. The mosque, as the pillar of any community, should enhance the spirituality within that community. There's one hadith which is narrated from the Prophet, which I think summarizes the main message of the Quran, of what role a mosque should play. Man admana, the Prophet is reported to have said, man admana ila al-masjidi, one who is regular in attendance in the mosque, asaba ihda, asaba al-khisal al-thamaniya, he will enjoy one out of eight or all out of eight benefits of attending the mosque.
One is education.

relational. Two is social. Three is spiritual. Observe. Ayatan muhkamatan aw faridatan musta'malatan aw sunnatan qa'ima. When you attend the mosque, either you will learn something about your faith, your usuluddin, or you learn something about your halal and haram, your fiqh, or you learn something about akhlaq, what is a good character trait for the heart to possess. Now this is already something which is educational. Three. عِلْمًا مُسْتَطْرَفًا. No, there's something you never knew about, but you learn something in the mosque because you meet different people, there are scholars there, and maybe it's nothing connected to usuluddin or the fiqh or the akhlaq, something historical, but it's something which is useful, which is interesting, which is informative, which is educational. أَوْ أَخًا مُسْتَفَادًا. Or you meet a brother who will bond with you for the sake of Allah, irrespective of the color, irrespective of the background, irrespective of the social status. One who genuinely considers and accepts you as a brother, one who will share with you, one who will serve you, one who will sacrifice for you. It's in the spiritual environment of the mosque that you can get that. You can make friends outside, yes, but those friends will be mostly on material grounds. Those friendships will be maybe because of the culture in which they grew, they learned to be civilized and to be friendly. But the true bond of friendship is to do it for the sake of Allah. That true basis of friendship is in the spiritual environment of the mosque. وَأَخًا أَوْ أَخًا مُسْتَفَادًا فِي اللَّهِ أَوْ كَلِمَةً تَدُلُّهُ عَلَى هُدًى أَوْ تَرُدُّهُ عَنْ رِدَى. Or he shall learn something that shall spiritually touch his heart and encourage him to do something good. Or spiritually touch his heart, he'll be affected and he will not want to do something evil. It's in the spiritual environment of the mosque that the heart becomes ready, responsive, suggestible, and ready to accept, and willing to accept the guidance. And finally, أَوْ تَرْكَ الظَّنْبِ خَشْيَةً أَوْ حَيَاءً. Or he will be induced to avoid sin, either out of fear of God, or no, out of respect for the status and the awareness of the presence of God. How come we don't sin publicly? Because we're afraid of being ashamed. A person who learns and reminds himself about the ever presence of God, that awareness of being in the presence of God itself becomes a deterrent and a preventive factor from committing sin. Wonderful effects. You can't achieve this in other institutions. It's the centrality of attracting all members of the community to engage in a particular ritual, bonds them together, directs their energy collectively towards a higher source, the source which then brings down mercy, which has all these effects. It educates them what to do in their thinking, in their hearts, and in their actions. It maybe teaches them something new. It brings them together. Two brothers are introduced. Oh no, the heart is touched. It's pulled towards goodness. It's pulled away from evil and misguidance. Or no, it avoids sin just because it loves God now too much to want to hurt God. That's the best effect you can achieve from the masjid. Let's pray to Allah to get the tawfiq to be able to derive any one or more or all of the 8 possible benefits of attending the masjid. Wassalamu alaikum wa rahmatullah.

0: Kwani unaweka tiles mpya?
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Good evening. Yemen is once again becoming a major regional battlefield, and this time Washington is increasingly involved. Saudi Arabia has launched a major offensive against Ansarullah, aiming to reverse its recent gains along the Red Sea coast and around the strategic Bab al-Mandab Strait. But while Saudi warplanes attack Yemen, more than 200 U.S. intelligence and military personnel are reportedly working inside Saudi command centers, helping analyze and select targets, with Washington also providing aerial refueling. And Sana'a has already warned Riyadh, capital for capital. So is Saudi Arabia trying to restore deterrence?

0: or is Riyadh, opening another war that could ultimately threaten Saudi cities, energy infrastructure, and one of the world's most important maritime choke points. That's what we'll be discussing tonight with our guests. Joining us will be Hossein Al-Bukhairi, activist and political commentator from the capital, Sana'a. And Jamal Wakim, professor of international relations in the Lebanese University, joining us from the Lebanese capital, Beirut. Gentlemen, thank you both for joining me at this hour. I'm going to begin with our guests in the capital, Sana'a, Hossein Al-Bukhairi. Hossein, thank you so much for your time tonight. Let's begin with the American role here. Today we had a New York Times report that there are 200 U.S. intelligence and military personnel who are inside the Saudi command centers, selecting targets and also helping with aerial refueling with the Saudi Air Force. What is your reading on this?
1: Bismillah ar-Rahman ar-Rahim. I think this is clear. It shows clearly the total involvement of the United States, and I don't think it's only about refueling the fighter jet of Saudi Arabia, or as they say, only they have 200 officers there working side by side with the Saudi. I could say that maybe as well the United States could have conducted attacks and strikes against Yemen, because we know that Yemen has actually successfully kind of limited the Saudi airstrike power against Yemen. We've seen that in the last few weeks, Yemen has been advancing in many areas across Yemen, especially in Taiz and in the West Coast. And Saudi, even with their fighter jet, they couldn't actually stop that advancement. Just yesterday, they have seized and liberated the second largest city in Taiz called At-Turba, and totally cut off what remain of the Saudi-backed forces in Taiz city. So I think that this involvement, I'm sure that Yemeni armed forces here and our leadership is studying the involvement of the United States, and I believe that they might at one point take a decision to launch attack against United States ships in the Red Sea. But this actually will be depend on what they will find about the direct involvement of the United States in the recent attack that has took place in an area between Aden and Bab el-Mandeb, where was the front line. Saudi have tried and sent in hundreds of armored vehicles with the cover of their fighter jet. But as the report is coming, that there is a lot of media rumors that as the Saudi always try to spread, they have reached Mocha, they are advancing toward Hudaydah or Al Khoukha. And I think this actually, they are live course. Many Yemeni officials here have denied that strongly. But there is still no statement from the spokesperson of Yemeni armed forces, and we have known that the spokesperson of Yemeni armed forces, they always use a strategy. If there is a battle that's still on the ground, they will not release any information until the battle has ended. But on the other hand, we've seen the Saudi, they always try to send those rumors, those news, and those statements. As yesterday, Al-Alimi have said he declared the war against Yemen. So it's silly how you declare a war in the middle of a war. The Saudi has been bombing and their backed forces have been attacking and bombing Yemen since 2015. We all stopped in 2022. Saudi has broke the ceasefire 3 months ago, mid of July. That's actually what resulted in Yemeni forming a blockade against Saudi and as well advancing in many areas across Yemen.
0: Thank you, Hossein. I'm going to come back to that. Mr. Wakim, when it comes to the Washington presence in this war, as we are seeing different reports, it is becoming more and more apparent that there is an interest that Washington is pursuing in this war against Yemen. What do you think that is?
2: Good evening. Well, I believe that from the beginning, the war on Yemen was, and since 2015, actually it was an American and Zionist war on Yemen, but through various means, including the implication of the Saudis in this war on behalf of the United States. This is something that we need to see from the geopolitical perspective, as the United States and the Zionists are trying to redraw

0: the whole geopolitical map of the Near East in a way that would fit their interests. And of course, the Saudis, especially Mohammed bin Salman back then, who wanted to prove himself, volunteered to wage this war on behalf of the Americans. And this is how he formed this the first called so-called Arab coalition, actually. And lately, the Saudis have been, let's say, pushed into this conflict by the Americans, especially after the Ankara NATO summit early July, when the United States, in its attempt to, let's say, wage war against Iran, it wanted to implicate this time the Saudis and the Turks and put on the margins for the time being the Emiratis and the Israelis, who spearheaded actually the attack on Iran during the February, March and April war, the 40 days war, actually. So this time the Americans saw that there were shortcomings of this spearhead, and they wanted to rely on other, let's say, allies. So for this reason, the NATO summit was held in Ankara, and afterwards the Turks started to, let's say, impose themselves. Yes, I can hear you. Sorry. Do you hear me?
1: Yes, we can hear you perfectly fine, Mr. Vakeem. Go ahead.
0: Yeah? Hello?
1: It seems that you're dealing with some technical difficulties.
0: After the NATO summit... hello?
1: We can hear you perfectly fine.
0: Hello? Okay, so after the Ankara summit, the Turks wanted, the Americans pushed the Turks and the Saudis to the forefront in a way that would make Turkey impose itself in Syria and try to tighten the grip on Iraq. And at the same time, the Saudis would be targeting the Yemenis. And that was the reason why the Saudis were the ones to escalate the situation by bombing the Sana'a. Hello?
1: Right, until the our Sana'a, colleagues solve the issue with Mr. Vakeem's voice, I'm going to turn back and ask Mr. Bukhaiti, our guest in Sana'a, this question. That what do you think the objectives are when it comes to the latest gains by Ansarullah? There were not confirmed attacks on Jeddah. What was your reading on that, Hussein?
2: I think we have heard as well that Rabigh refinery and largest petrochemical company in the world is in, I believe, to the south of Yanbu'. There are reports that has been as well struck, and as well the areas inside the Saudi capital could be as well the airport. Of course, Yemen has not announced anything at this point by the Yemeni Armed Forces spokesperson, and I believe there will be more attack against Saudi Arabia, because the Saudi Arabia has admitted that they have launched attacks against Yemen, that they are supporting this latest, as they call, operation in Bab al-Mandab area. And this is the first time that the Saudis, since they have broke the truce and targeted Sana'a Airport, they have admitted that they are the one actually who conducted airstrike. And this shows clearly that when Yemen was targeting Saudi Arabia, when Yemen claimed that Saudi Arabia is conducting airstrike and Saudi denied, now this shows that it was Yemen was right about that. And we remember that we have shut down an F-15 a few weeks ago. So I believe that, as I mentioned as well and said before, that Yemen could form a blockade, like an air blockade against Saudi Arabia. And Sana'a has announced today that all the Saudi airspace is like a battle zone and a no-go zone, and they have warned all flights and foreign companies and Saudi as well company from using that airspace. And they said, we are not responsible if anything can happen. And I believe that Yemeni will start, and we'll see in the coming hours, a major attack, especially against Saudi airport and as well Saudi Arabia.

0: infrastructure, and Yemenis as well here has insisted that Mecca and Al-Madinah, they are safe, that Yemen will not be targeting anything around that area, because they know that the Saudi has been trying to use that lie to get support from Pakistan, from Turkey, from other Muslim and Sunni nation. They want to try to make it as a sectarian violence, and that the Ansarullah, they are trying to target Mecca, and this is actually silly, because it will only backfire, and we will not get anything from that, only trouble. As well, I believe that this direct involvement of Saudi, I believe that the Yemenis, the Saudi in the coming hour, they will see maybe the largest major attack against Saudi Arabia. I'm sure of that, because Yemen have been waiting, have been trying to force the Saudi to lift the blockade, to leave Yemen alone. I mean, they have been trying to look for solution, either during the truce from 2022, and Saudi actually was doing actually the opposite, using the truce to protect themselves from Yemeni attack. But on the other hand, they were building their bases across Yemen, using Yemeni oil and gas revenue to support their effort inside Yemen and to support their mercenary. So the Saudi Arabia, I believe that those latest attack against Yemen, especially against Sana'a, they have targeted an area near a school, injuring and killing several Yemeni civilians, including two women. So I think that this will be as well the second big mistake that the Saudi has done after the one that they did when they target Sana'a airport. So I'm sure that Yemeni armed forces will clear all that up in the coming hours.
1: Right. Professor Bakim, when it comes to the objectives that Yemen and the Ansarullah resistance movement is pursuing at this point, some are saying it is just to make the Saudis lift a blockade on Yemen. Some are saying it's more about the Bab al-Mandab, the strategic Bab al-Mandab Strait. Or is there something else involved that we are not seeing here?
2: Well, I believe that the war goes beyond, the one that pits the Saudis against the Yemenis. First, the Yemenis are defending themselves against Saudi aggression. And this Saudi aggression was prompted by the United States, which considers that Yemen is an ally of the United States of Iran on one hand, and at the same time, Yemen is not bowing to U.S. plans and U.S. hegemony. So, for this reason, the Yemenis retaliated by targeting Saudi infrastructure the way the Saudis did with the Yemeni infrastructure, actually, and they value what they have in hand, which is a very strategic asset, the Bab al-Mandab choke point. I believe that the Yemenis are playing their cards very well. Of course, there is an intersection of, interests with Iran on one hand, but the Yemenis are not subordinate to Iran. They are independent actors, and they know very well that they have been targeted by the U.S. Zionist coalition in the region, and that's why they are defending themselves, and they consider that they are part of a wider alliance that is trying to ward off the U.S. and Zionist attempts to redraw the geopolitical map of the region in a way that is counter to the interests of the people of the region. And for this reason, the Yemenis have been allied to Hezbollah, for example, in Lebanon, to the Iraqi resistance groups in Iraq, and of course to Iran. But at the same time, the Yemenis are dedicated to the Palestinian cause, and this was the reason why they, on several instances, we saw them get involved in the conflict against the Zionists in support of Gaza and in support of Lebanon, of course. So I believe that the Yemenis are defending themselves, but the war on Yemen, the Saudi war on Yemen, is part of a greater war on the region waged by the the United States and the Zionists in an attempt to redraw the geopolitical map of the region and install the Zionists as the sole power while attempting to divide Yemen into several sub-entities,

0: Same with Lebanon, Syria, Iraq, and other countries. So had it not been for the Yemenis, for the axis of resistance, for Iran, we would have seen that the Zionists have would be successful in implementing their plan, their announced plan that they have already revealed on various instances, including the announcements of various Zionist leaders who said bluntly that they intend to impose themselves as sole hegemon in this region and at the same time to redraw the geopolitical map of the region, target the whole value system, the historical perspective, the identities, etc., in a way that would fit the Zionist plans on the long run.
1: Hussein, the Mecca Agreement and its implementation is my next question. You mentioned a very specific point about the lies about Sana'a targeting the holy cities of Medina and Mecca, or to make the Pakistani and the Turkish side enter this conflict. Let's say, hypothetically speaking, that they did and they entered the conflict. What would be the reaction from the Yemeni side here?
2: What we see now that the population, the Muslims in Pakistan and in Turkey, they are against their government in joining any act of aggression against Yemen. That's why this claim about Mecca and Medina, they want, is a Zionist U.S. Saudi plan to so the government in Pakistan and Turkey will get support from its people. But regarding those type of accusation. They just want to make it, as I said, like a sectarian violent. But if Pakistan at one point or Turkey will enter this war, it will have the same result as it was against the so-called prosperity guardian, that we call it the genocide guardian, which was made up by the United States and as well by UK and the Zionist State of Israel. They have bombed Yemen hundreds, thousands of times, trying to stop Yemenis from blocking the Red Sea against the Zionist ships. But so if the Turkey will join like by any mean of aggression against Yemen with Pakistan, this means they are handing out and giving Yemen more targets for our missiles and our armed forces. And the first response will be in the Red Sea. This means the Red Sea will be a no-go zone for any ship that belong to the Pakistan or any ship that belong to the to Turkey. And I believe those ships will be either warned, and if they will continue to go through the Red Sea, they will be targeted. They will be sunk exactly as Yemeni did with the United States, with the Zionist, and as well with the UK ship when they targeted Yemen. So the one who actually gonna lose is Pakistan and Turkey. And Pakistan should be careful because they are joining this Mecca pact because they need aid and they need money and they need fund from Saudi Arabia. But if Yemen will decide to destroy all Saudi oil infrastructure, Pakistan will have nothing in the future. And as well Turkey, because they are part of the Muslim Brotherhood and the main areas that has been seized and liberated in Yemen, especially in Taiz, they used to be under the control of the Saudi-backed forces, or as we call them, the Muslim Brotherhood. And as well Yemen, I believe that they have the ability as well to launch missiles, maybe against Pakistan itself and as well against Turkey. We remember that our missiles reach Palestine. And they always here in Sana'a under armed forces, they don't use the latest type of weapons they have. I believe all the weapons that has been used in this attack against Saudi Arabia or against Israel and the United States before, it was not the latest weapons. They always have maybe 3 to 4 upgrade from any missile or any drones. So Yemen actually, I just want to add that one thing. There was from the United States, I cannot remember, some official have said that that they are not allowing, they will not allow Ansarullah or Yemeni armed forces to be controlled in the Red Sea, the Bab al-Mandab, and as well Saudi said, we want to stop this threat that's coming to our ship from Bab al-Mandab. They always think that Yemeni become in control of the Red Sea because they have advanced and liberated Bab al-Mandab. And this is actually a huge lie. Yemen has been launching attack and they have been in control of the Red Sea since 2023. They will launch an attack against Israel, against Zionist ships, U.S. ship in the all entire Red Sea, the Gulf of Aden, the Arabian Sea. They even targeted ships like beyond the Arabian Sea. So they don't need to be at the Bab al-Mandab. And if we say that the Saudi and their claim that they have seized Mecca, it's true. Let's say that.

0: I mean, we believe their lies one time only. So what advantage will that have for the Saudi? Is that going to lift the blockade against Saudi Arabia in the Red Sea? No, of course not. It will not, because Yemen has launched attack and formed blockade 3 months ago, even before they are at the Red Sea. But the Saudi attack against Yemen and their announcement that they are directly and officially, they were actually involved, it will actually give Yemen a reason to widen their attack against Saudi Arabia. And I'm sure that their airspace and their airport will be one of the biggest target for Yemeni armed forces.
1: Professor Vakeem, you just heard the analysis of our other guest that the Strait of Bab el-Mandab can be used against the other participants in this war if they choose to enter the conflict against Yemen. By that analysis, can the Strait of Bab el-Mandab become the next Strait of Hormuz?
2: I believe so, because Bab el-Mandab has always been a very important crossing for international trade and for oil. And lately, during the 40 days war on Iran, for example, much of the oil, the Saudi oil, had alternatives. So they wanted to bypass Hormuz, and they relied on the petroline tap line that links Abqaiq in the east to Yanbu in the west. So the Saudis were able to export around 7 million barrels per day through this tap line. Now that the Yemenis are blockading Saudi navigation through Bab el-Mandab, the Saudis don't have an alternative to export their oil to the Asian markets, for example, except through the Suez Canal and around the African continent, or they would choose to export their oil to Europe. This is on one hand. On the other hand, if the Yemenis choose to totally block the Bab el-Mandab crossing, they will affect much of the international trade that passes through this region, and this will cause a spike in the oil prices and the international, let's say, commodities prices. And at the same time, if the blockade of Bab el-Mandab would be coupled with a full closure of Hormuz, this will cause an international economic crisis that would not spare any one, especially the Western powers and, of course, those who get implicated in the war against Yemen.
1: Thank you both for your time tonight. Jamal Vakeem, Professor of International Relations in the Lebanese University, and joining me from the city of Beirut, and Hossein Al-Bukhari, activist and political commentator, joining us from the Yemeni capital of Sana'a. Thank you both again. And that brings us to the end of this edition of our Spotlight program. Thank you for joining us, and bye-bye.

We create things, and out here you can already see that we build big. Seeing how such a large machine works is just incredibly fascinating. It's a critical moment. That's why the excavator's operator has to be really careful. The tunnel's finished and I helped to build it. If anyone makes a mistake, it can cost lives and vast amounts of money.

0: Major construction site near Kirchheim unter Teck near Stuttgart. Deutsche Bahn is building a new rail link between Wendlingen and Ulm through the foothills of the Alp. With two tunnel boring machines more than 100 meters long, around 200 miners are driving their way through the Swabian soil. It'll take 1.5 years before the tunnel builders reach daylight again, 8 kilometers further west on the other side. The tunneling is supervised by 6 shift engineers, 4 of them are women, which would have been unthinkable a few years ago because women in tunnels were said to bring bad luck. Civil engineer Sarah Gitzen inspects the progress. In the South Tube, 205 meters have already been completed.
1: We start driving with the machine, so the cutting wheel with a diameter of 10.87 meters is at the front. It eats its way through the rock. When the driving length is reached, the machine stops and we can then install the tubbing segments in the machine. There are 7 altogether, 6 and a large keystone. That means we can do the driving and make the tunnel lining in one go.
0: The lining consists of precast reinforced concrete segments, which are assembled into rings to form the tunnel shell. On good days, the miners manage to install 15 rings in 24 hours, but they've not quite reached that level yet.
1: We are still in the startup situation and it is always a bit slower at the beginning. The teams first have to get used to each other, get to know the machine. Every machine reacts differently, acts differently, but we are already quite satisfied and now we will definitely be moving on quickly.
0: The tunnel boring machine, or TBM for short, is controlled from an inconspicuous container in the machine's trailer. Kamil Popovic controls the machine in the North Tube, which started a month later than the South machine and is still half outside the tunnel.
2: We are now almost ready for a start again to make a complete excavation of 19, ring 19. For now, what I can show you? Well, I can show you the procedure of start of TBM. We need to turn on the hydraulic oil pumps for all of the system.
0: The entire starting procedure takes a few minutes.
2: We start the cutter head. Simple, one button. now it's starting. Our tunnel belt is ready, it's running, cutter head. It starts running. We have 2 RPM per minute. It's 2 rotation per minute. This is our steering system. We call this articulation. We use automatic now. When our belt is ready, then we can start excavating.
0: In the driving phase, hydraulic cylinders press the cutting wheel against the working face with a pressure of up to 400 bar. 140 cutting rollers excavate the ground, aided in their task by a special foam.
2: This button is for a foam system. It's making our material more wet, more easy to excavate from the front. Sometimes we have a difficult condition there. It's more wet, more dry. So this is mix of the water, air, and hemi, what we use for making the foam. And now I need to lift you for 2 minutes to restart the foam because one sensor, it's cut out. It's difficult, yeah.
0: TBM operators have to know their machines very well. A sensor sounds the alarm.
2: Schauma sensor.
0: Popovic benefits from his experience. It was just a blockage.
2: Small sensor, but making big problem.
0: Every time a tunnel is built, new challenges await the miners. The driving method chosen depends, among other things, on the geology of the terrain. In the case of the Alpvorland tunnel, conventional tunneling methods such as blasting are out of the question for another reason.

0: We're driving the tunnel under the motorway, so we are right next to the Autobahn, and blasting would cause considerable vibrations. So it's much more pleasant with the machine because we don't generate any vibrations. The residents above us don't even notice the machine.
1: Months of preparation were necessary for the project because the machines had to be built from scratch.
0: First of all, before the machine even arrives at our construction site, it is manufactured and designed in the factory, and we consider what requirements we have to meet and what requirements the project has to meet.
1: The factory is located in Schwanau in Baden-Württemberg and belongs to the Herrenknecht company. This medium-sized business specializes in tunnel boring machines and is the world market leader in this sector.
0: Then the machine is manufactured in the factory. We were there and did a factory acceptance test, which means the machine is completely assembled and runs in empty space, so to speak. No lining segments are built either, but a test run is carried out.
1: Tunnel boring machines consist of more than 90,000 parts. Herrenknecht builds machines with diameters of 10 centimeters to 19 meters. The size of the cutting wheel depends on how wide the tunnel is going to be in the end. The backup is trailed on wheel housings that rest on the edge of the tunnel. The manufacturers adjust more than 200 parameters to suit each project. The gigantic drills are by no means bargains. Each of the two machines costs 15 million euros.
0: When everything is in order and the machine has been accepted, it is dismantled again into a number of individual sections and we bring it here.
1: So the individual parts travel almost 200 kilometers to reach the construction site. It will be another 6 months before the first machine can be put into operation. It's better not to mix up any parts here, because the two tunnel boring machines are constructed as mirror images of each other.
0: It was then lifted into the pre-enclosure, where it was assembled into the final machine.
1: In the end, the trains will travel through two single-track tunnels that are connected by cross passages.
0: The special thing here is that each tunnel gets its own machine, and that is very special, as normally there is only one machine, which is then withdrawn and used for the second tunnel.
1: In the south tunnel, in Kirchheim unter Teck, the machine is ready for the construction of Ring 19. To do so, Popovic first has to drive his machine 2 meters further into the mountain.
2: So now we are ready for pushing. This is the gate for a screw conveyor. Screw conveyor helps us to move out the material from the front, from the front of the machine. Now I opening gate, I starting that screw conveyor pump, and then I push advance. Now we are moving. Here you can see the speed of the machine. We go in 20 millimeters per minute. This is not maximum. We go in with this speed because on the beginning we cannot use full power of machine. It's because of the push ram on the back. If we will go with full speed, with full power, our rings will push out from the tunnel. So this is dangerous.
1: During excavation, the ground is conditioned and then transported away with the help of a screw conveyor. As the TBM driver, Popovic must always keep an eye on his conveyor belt.
2: This is the visual camera. Here I can see condition of my material, when it's how it's look like. It's also very important because it cannot be too much dry, too much liquid. It must be perfect to stay on the belt and go all the way out. Our cutter head, it's 2 RPM, but our screw conveyor, it's much faster. Now it's going 4, 4.5, maximum to 5. For now, our belt is maybe 500 meters, but we all know tunnel, it's 8 kilometers, so soon our belt will be longer, longer, longer. Every day it's longer. And then the

0: Material condition must be very good, so we have no problem to transport him all the way up there to the drop.
1: The material is distributed to several tips via two conveyor belts. Where the slag goes to is specified precisely. However, the large site is only an interim storage area for the slurry. Before it can be transported away, it has to be processed further.
2: We are now at the location of the west spreader, which is the spreader for the north tunnel. Each machine has its own area.

0: We are now at the location of the west spreader, which is the spreader for the north tunnel. Each machine has its own area for dumping the slag. The material is being limed here at the moment. The liming is done to make it thicker, so that the material takes on a new condition, which is then better for being transported by lorry.
1: About 180 heavy trucks take the waste to landfills in southern Germany every day. In total, 3.2 million cubic meters of mining slag are collected in 1.5 years. Some of it is reused directly to build noise barriers.
0: It always depends on how fast we drive, how many rings we build. The amounts arriving each day always vary. We always try to drop 500 cubic meters on each heap that the spreader produces. The spreader is then swiveled and the next 500 cubic meter heaps are produced.
1: Ultimately, the finished tunnel will consist of 54,000 lining segments. The reinforced concrete elements are placed together in a ring and form the support for the tunnel. The place where the lining segments are manufactured can actually be seen on the other side of the motorway. The factory was built especially for the tunnel construction site. Supplies for the tunnel will be produced here during the entire construction period. Up to 150 elements leave the factory every day. Katharina Kresse is in charge of the plant and personally inspects the quality of her product.
0: Lining segments are produced here. We operate stationary production, which means that we have the formwork here. We have a total of 77 formwork units, which means that's 11 rings we can produce in one operation. The formwork itself fills about 4 cubic meters. That means we fill it with concrete twice. The concrete is poured, vibrated and compacted. Then the formwork and the back are removed. The formwork is closed and covered.
1: Steel inserts give the lining a higher tensile strength. The concrete is vibrated to prevent the formation of bubbles. Producing them in formwork means the lining elements can be manufactured with millimeter precision.
0: After about 8.5 hours, we can take the concrete out of the formwork. So then it goes to our intermediate storage back there for another 24 hours and then goes out into the outside depot.
1: The outside depot is located on the east construction site. This is where the lining segments wait to be installed in the tunnel. The components spend almost a month in the fresh air. At first glance, all the components look exactly the same, but only at first sight. The heaviest weighs 10.5 tons, as much as 2 fully grown African elephants. Sarah Gitzen makes sure that the tunnel segments find their designated places.
0: When the lining elements come from the factory, we have 3 different storage places where we can sort them. Of course, the storage of all these elements is planned beforehand, so it's not a random system. Ultimately, every element has its place, which storage location, which row, and we know exactly where every element is.
1: Lining segments have beveled edges, which makes it easier to form curves. On straight stretches, the tunnel rings are installed alternately, offset by 180 degrees.
0: In the tunnel, we install left and right rings. A ring consists of a total of 7 segments, all of which are stored here. Of course, when transporting them into the tunnel, you have to make sure that the right segments are brought down to the right ring.
1: Keeping track of everything is not always easy, so carefully planned storage is important for preventing mix-ups during construction.
0: Each lining segment has its own identification number, and this means we can find out at any time when this segment was made, when it was delivered here, and finally, when it was installed in the tunnel and where.
1: The use of lining segments was already established in Alpine tunnel construction 100 years ago. The prefabricated components enable construction with tunnel boring machines to be carried out efficiently. In the neighboring lining segment plant, work goes on around the clock.

0: In the 72-metre long and 35-metre wide hall, 35 people per shift exclusively produce lining segments. The components measure exactly 2 metres, and not a centimetre more. Plant manager Katharina Kresse makes sure that her team works with absolute precision.
1: For the curve length, we have tolerance specifications of 0.3 millimeters, and we keep to them. It looks pretty big, and you always think on the construction side it somehow fits, but with our segments we have very high tolerance requirements.
0: And that's with an outer diameter of 10.5 meters and a thickness of 45 centimeters.
1: A ring consists of 7 segments. 4 are standard stones. Then we have a keystone, which is always the one with the slanted edges, which is pushed in last. And then we have the counterlocking stones that complete the ring. There are 7 stones in a ring. As standard rings, we have a right-hand ring and a left-hand ring. And then there are various special stone rings for cross passages or anchor rails and so on.
0: After a final quality inspection, the lining segments are loaded, ready for transport to the construction site.
1: We operate here in 2 shifts, in other words, 24 hours a day, 5.5 days a week. And we then continuously deliver the segments to the machine, up towards the outside depot at the top of the B East. The machines are supplied from there. The segments are in intermediate storage for about 28 days until they reach a 28-day stability level and can then be installed.
0: Finally, the segments are given sealing strips so that the tunnel shell won't be penetrated by water. Then they are sent in pairs to the outside depot.

0: Sarah Gitson ended up in tunnel construction straight after her graduation. She's never experienced any reservations about women in tunnels. That's another reason why she's never regretted her decision to choose a career underground.
1: I just really enjoy it. It's impressive to work in such a machine. It's such a pleasure to go to work and build tunnels. And to drive through the earth. And to be in places where no one has been before. So we are the first ones to be in this place now. Once a tunnel engineer, always a tunnel engineer. So if you love tunneling, you stay with it. I haven't done anything else yet, and neither have my colleagues.
0: For the construction of the Alpvorland tunnel, earth pressure balance machines are used. The thrust cylinders transfer the so-called support pressure onto the excavated material to prevent the tunnel collapsing uncontrollably. The TBM in the North Tunnel has now also started operation.
2: We have parameters to control when we are excavating, and we cannot pass. Let me explain you. When I excavating material, I'm balancing with the pressure on the front. When my pressure is too low, all the ground up of me can collapse down. When my pressure is too high, all pressure can go up and push out the ground. So you are balancing between too high and too low. That's why it's called EPB machine, air pressure balance.
0: 8 kilometers further west, the two steel drills are to emerge from the ground again 18 months later. The North Tunnel exit is already open. On this side, so-called conventional tunneling is being carried out. The ground here consists partly of rather less solid clay rock. Shift supervisor Karolina Pozorska is therefore paying particular attention to safety.
1: The geological conditions we have here mean conventional tunnel driving here needs a very TBM performance. And that means we have a high level of safety here. You can see that very well here.

0: Here, we have a sawtooth profile. The profile widens due to the fact that we have to install a pipe arch every 7 sections. Here, sections are 1.5 meters. Unfortunately, you can't see them here now. This pipe arch is a 140 millimeter diameter steel pipe, 12 meters long, and is then grouted with cement. This is the safety shield above our heads, so to speak, so that we can carry out the excavation.
1: The sections designate the area that can be opened up without safety measures. To support the tunnel, the outer shell is made with sprayed concrete. The beginning of tunnel construction is when the safety and securing measures take particular priority. The miners work their way into the mountain in steps of 1.20 meters. Conventional tunneling is laborious, as Pozorska herself knows too.
0: At the moment, we are filling in our culot lower invert with gravel material. As you can see here, its invert is round. And in order to be able to simply drive the equipment in here, to give it area to stand on, we have to fill it up again with gravel. This gravel, as it's lying here now, will be removed again when we then open the complete ring closure, for example, the complete standard cross-section with the sidewall and base.
1: The work starts with the culot, the upper section of the tunnel opening. This is then followed by the lower two-thirds, the so-called sidewall. Despite the great effort involved, conventional tunneling is worthwhile at this point.
0: In terms of driving performance, we are of course somewhat slower than a machine drive, a TBM drive. But we can also open up different cross-sections. We can realize various sizes and, of course, a tunnel boring machine can't do that. It has its standard diameter, which it then, of course, uses, and we are very flexible.
1: If everything goes smoothly, the miners will meet the TBM in the north tunnel. The meeting point has been clearly defined.
0: After 134 meters of tunnel, there will be a connecting structure. This will be a widening structure followed by the connection to the goods train link. And that's why the TBM has a fixed diameter. So that's why we're using conventional tunneling.
1: The tube entrance is now prepared for the 44-ton tunnel excavator. Karolina Pozorska is also curious about what awaits her in the ground ahead. For the engineer, tunnel construction is a dream job. While at university, she did an internship at a tunnel construction site in the middle of Stockholm. It was an experience that got her hooked.
0: Once I'd experienced how blastings and all the tunneling work are actually done underground, and the whole mentality and working approach, I was then totally hooked. And I enjoyed it so much that I took it further in my master's degree and actually only looked for that kind of job. It's just not a run-of-the-mill profession, and it's not a standard construction method either. In tunnel construction, you open up a meter and you're faced with something completely different than you'd originally expected and planned for. You have to react immediately with different safety measures or perhaps even a slightly different construction method. The work's full of surprises and your daily routine is anything but boring. And you never know what's actually going on underground. And I think in construction work, that's something very special.
1: The finished tunnel will carry an overburden of up to 63 meters. In the end, the Alpvorland tunnel will be one of the longest railway tunnels in Germany. But there's still a long way to go. While the excavator in the west laboriously shovels its way through the mountain, the TBM on the east side is digging into the earth with 7-league boots. Excavation for the next ring is underway, at a speed of 1 meter per hour. Kamil Popovich has to make sure that at the end, his machine really comes out of the ground in the right place.
2: During the excavation, the TBM operator must control all the time the target of the TBM. This is

0: like our eye, where are we going? It's compass, everything inside. Without this, it's no possible to drive. Otherwise, we can go too much left, too much right, and then we have a big problem. Our target is, of course, in the middle. The arrow, it's TBM, yes? This is our front, this is our back. From the front, we can see our face. It's 6 millimeters higher and 3 millimeters in the left. So this is a very, very low hit. Here we have our tendency. Our tendency, it's minus 23. It's telling us we go in 2 centimeters. We decrease in our level 2 centimeters all the time, because TBM should go deeper and deeper before we get under the highway.
1: While TBM operator Kamil Popovic guides the machine safely to its destination, machine engineer Uwe Stenner takes meticulous care of the technology in the two TBMs for the rest of their service lives.
2: There are differences. The south machine will probably come out, be dismantled and sold back to the manufacturer in its entirety. The north machine, well, there are also various scenarios where it will remain in the mountain. The whole backup system will be taken out and will also go back to the manufacturer, and the machine will be stripped down. Parts will go to the manufacturer and one part will remain in the tunnel and be lost. Because most tunnels always have basically different diameters, often because of the ground conditions that need a different tunneling method, so that I need a hydro shield or an EPB shield or a hard rock shield. But in addition to that, we also have different diameters. Here we have a diameter of 10.88, so if the next tunnel has a diameter of 9.5 meters, I can use some parts of the machine, but not most of them, because the machine's too big. It doesn't fit, so I have to replace the parts. I might be able to do something if the difference is in centimeters, but if it's more, it just won't fit anymore.
1: At the front end of the tunnel boring machine is the cutting wheel, which is equipped with 52 cutting rollers and 140 peeling blades. The power needed to operate the wheel is an enormous 4,400 kilowatts, the equivalent of almost 6,000 horsepower. At 190 tons, the cutting wheel weighs about as much as 2.5 diesel locomotives. For Uwe Stenner, the two tunnel boring machines are not simply working tools.
2: This is my machine. I use it to drive tunnels, and afterwards everyone is proud that the tunnel is finished and I helped to build it. So basically that's what drives a tunnel builder, so that he can say, I built something here.
1: Tunnel driving is a hard and dangerous activity, particularly in the early phase of tunneling in the 19th century. Excavating the earth claimed many lives through accidents, but also miners' diseases such as anemia. But one superstition has survived from that time. No tunnel construction site should be without one woman.
2: This is the statue of St. Barbara, the patron saint of miners and tunnel builders. St. Barbara's Day is on the 4th of December, which is also taken very seriously by the tunnel builders. So the 4th of December is actually a holiday at every construction site, especially in Central Europe. Normally work stops. There is a gathering, usually with a blessing or a procession, sometimes on the construction site, sometimes with a pastor or priest in the church. It's done differently. But in any case, it's more or less a holiday for the miners and the tunnel builders, which is also still celebrated here in this region. We buy them. Sometimes a tunnel construction manager or a project manager has one and makes it available here. The Barbara statue is put up here and then it's consecrated and also blessed.
1: The blessing takes place during the christening. As well as the tunnel, the TBMs used are also given names. Despite all the celebrities, a tunnel christening is above all an event for the miners. It's also about giving the tunnel boring machines a local reference and thus soliciting support for the project in the region. The machine in the South Tube will be christened by pupils of a secondary school in Wendlingen.
3: We name this machine Wanda.

0: The name is an acronym and means in English, Wendlingen on the Neckar through the Alp foothills.
1: I name this machine Sibylle. Good luck.
2: Sibylle, Glück auf.
0: The North Tunnel machine is named after Sibylle von der Teck, a legendary figure from the region, a wise woman with a great fortune who helped the poor. She left the region out of grief for her sons. Her namesake will be staying here for the next 1.5 years.
1: 3, 2, 1, and go!
0: The so-called switch-on is only symbolic. It will be another month before Wanda begins her journey into the darkness. Nicole Hofmeister-Kraut, on the other hand, is already starting her work now. She's the tunnel godmother, and thus one of the most important people at the construction site.
3: I wish all of you miners much joy and success in your work, great stamina and a safe tunnel construction at all times. May you all finish your work safe and sound. God's blessing and good luck.
0: As the tunnel godmother, Hofmeister-Kraut represents St. Barbara on Earth. She provides support to the miners and lends them her ear. This makes her an important person for the tunnel workers to speak to, because the job is hard.
3: So for me it is a great honor to be the godmother of one of the largest projects here on the Ulm-Wendling extension line, the Alpvorland Tunnel, and to be the earthly representative of St. Barbara in this function with my protection, my hands, my companionship for the miners. That's an honor and that's not granted to many people. I am proud of it and I am looking forward to the coming years when I can accompany the miners. I wish them good health, no accidents, and a trouble-free construction project. And I wish them good luck.
0: 3 months later, the machines are already halfway underground. One of the greatest dangers in tunnel construction is fire. There are no escape routes in the tunnel. Uwe Stenner and his colleagues do not want to rely on heavenly assistance alone. Wanda and Sibylle therefore have rescue containers that provide protection for 26 people for 24 hours.
1: The main purpose of the container is this. There's a large water tank back here. The water is constantly cooled. Then it generates cold, so to speak, so that when the outside temperature rises, the container still produces a temperature inside in which you can wait for these 24 hours. Because otherwise, if the fire is too close, you would be boiled alive. That's one measure. The second measure is that we have the air supply here, batteries of compressed air cylinders in the back. That means the first measure I have to take is to switch on the system, because it also runs on an emergency power system. So if the power supply goes, I have enough emergency power capacity to maintain all functions for 24 hours. I switch it on with this. When I've switched on the system, I have to look here. I still have a power connection, an air connection from outside where the compressor supplies air. Because I produce carbon dioxide, that is, breathing gases that I produce when I exhale, there are 2 so-called scrubbers here containing soda lime. It's stored in the boxes down here. I just dump it in here, switch on the scrubber, and it takes the CO2 out of the air so that I don't get CO2 poisoning. What we also have in the rescue container are the water bottles here, the drinking water bottles for the 24 hours. Up here are the measuring devices for air measurement, which also operate the alarm displays. On the one hand, the curtain serves as a partition for the chemical toilet that goes here. On the other hand, it's also a smoke curtain. So when the door opens and closes, because people are coming, the smoke should be kept out. Additional equipment here are these closed-circuit breathing apparatuses for the rescue teams that we have to have on hand so we can fight fires with our own people. These people are specially trained, and with this equipment they're independent of any outside air for 4 hours. This is similar to the fire brigade, which also uses these devices as closed-circuit breathing apparatuses.

0: Peters. Apart from that, we still have the rest of our equipment here, such as medical kits and rescue stretchers. You always have to be careful because, well, I don't want to say high-risk workplace, because if you're careful, it's normal, but you have to pay attention. You work in a confined space, in a closed, let's say, tube, and that simply requires a certain amount of vigilance.
1: Meanwhile, Sibylla has completed 2 meters of driving and is thus ready for ring construction. Lining segments are delivered for installation in 2 trips. The reinforced concrete components are brought by so-called multi-service vehicles, which can drive in and out of the machine without turning round.
2: Yes, Thomas. Okay. Okay, stop. Now we need to stop.
1: Kamil Popovic stops the machine so that his colleagues can install the ring.
2: Here we have our extension of cylinder. It's telling us when it's possible to build the next ring, when our excavation is finished, and then the ring building. And then ring building time.
1: The elements are moved individually into the segment feeder, from where they're installed on the tunnel wall. Like Lego bricks, the crane lifts the 10.5 ton blocks effortlessly with a vacuum plate. Every move has to be perfect, and the team well attuned to each other.
2: Of course, all the team in the TBM is important. Every section, every man have something to do. Without him, we cannot excavate. So it's not about only TBM operator, but all of the people, like ring builders, grout injection, and support team. Everybody are important here, not only TBM operator, but all people. So we are team, and we are work like a team. It's like this.
1: The lining segments are brought to the segment feeder in the order in which they'll be installed. If the crane driver delivers the wrong segment, it takes a lot of time and trouble to move it back again. Foreman Günther Müllner makes sure that this doesn't happen.
0: The order of the segments that are delivered is predetermined in the design plan. We install the first 3 stones at the top right or the top left. Then the flank stone is installed at the top left and right, and then the K-stone is pushed in last, and then the ring is finished again. We put them in according to how they're delivered.
1: The tunnelers are protected by the shield skin, which is located between their work area and the tunnel wall. The elements are moved with a special powerful crane arm, the Erector. The Erector operator controls his device by sight and is assisted by his colleagues to ensure that the segment goes into exactly the right position.
0: The Erector is a very compact device in itself. It has the function of being able to turn all the way round. It has 2 arms on the left and right, which are marked as blue lifting arms. This vacuum suction plate is attached to these arms. It sucks the segment up with a vacuum pressure of 0.8 to 0.9 bar. Then it moves up onto these segments, clamps onto the stone, brings it into position at the front, turns it the right way, then pulls it back to the ring installed last, then it is set up. That means you can also tilt the stone on the Erector and turn it on the table itself. This multifunctional Erector device sets it up exactly to the millimeter, and then the thrust cylinders move in and press the segment against the last installed ring. The Erector releases the vacuum, moves down, moves back, gets the next segment.
1: The thrust cylinders move back from the place where a new segment is to be set. The smallest lining segment is the so-called keystone, which closes the ring at the end. Its position can be calculated precisely. Once the keystone has been set and the ring is complete, the thrust cylinders move forward again and push the machine further, up to the next ring. The cylinders also

0: press the newly set stone against the previously built ring. During the process, mortar is continuously being filled in between the segments and the ground to stabilize the tube. All in all, it takes the miners about half an hour to finish the ring, provided nothing goes wrong. That especially depends on the erector operator.
1: Operating an erector is actually a matter of experience. Sometimes people are newly trained to do it, and after a while, when the foreman thinks the man is ready, he's allowed to use the machine. It's not just a matter of controlling and steering the machine, it's a job that requires a high level of concentration. The operator mustn't be distracted by anything, because if he makes a mistake with his remote control, it can cost lives and vast amounts of money.
0: The erector operator has to control his machine with millimeter precision. The segments have to fit exactly on top of each other so that the ring is completely sealed at the end. This is a task that requires a high level of concentration.
1: If you don't install the ring precisely, for example, you're 2 by 2 millimeters too far outwards, then the keystone dimension that you need for the so-called K-stone will simply be too large, and then the joints will be too wide apart, and the seal won't be squeezed, and then water will get into the ring. That's why accuracy to the millimeter is the most important thing of all.
0: Just how precisely the men have worked can be seen now. The keystone, or K-stone, still has to be put in the right place. Will it fit?
2: Keystone is the last stone what we install. So keystone making ring complete. He closing, it's like a lock segment. So this VMT system helping us to choose position for that. Otherwise we need spend a lot of time to measure and calculate. This is a much quicker idea.
0: Popovich's colleagues have done everything right. The keystone fits perfectly. The ring is complete. 10 hours a day, underground, without sunlight, and usually far from home. You have to be born for tunnel construction.
1: The fascination of my job? Well, first of all, it's the camaraderie you experience on the shift and with the people I work with. And the job itself is also very interesting because there are always new situations that you can actually master with your expertise. And then you see whether you're qualified for your job or not. It's a very interesting job. I love my job, and I have no plans to retire at 60.
0: This ring is finished. Popovich can start the machine again and continue the advance. There are still more than 7,000 rings to be installed, a never-ending task, but Popovich is looking forward to it.
2: My work is quite difficult, important, and I think very dangerous. So it's make me quite happy with this. I like to feel like I have an important job, and it's a great thing to be a part of this project, to make this tunnel. Of course, I believe this will help a lot to Deutsche Bahn to make a traffic solution. Of course, we are on the beginning of this tunnel. We make only 19 rings now. It's many rings on the front to do, so we'll see what will be after 1 kilometer. 1 kilometer always in the tunnel world, it's a magic score, first kilometer. So I'm happy to be here and work with this project.
0: It will be many weeks before the first kilometer is completed. Kamil Popovich and his colleagues are proud of their work in the mole of steel. The fascination of reaching new places underground is what drives them on.

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0: The MYC is actually a continuation of the YMA. And I myself grew up at the YMA. My mother used to take me at Friday nights. We'd listen to a bunch of speeches from Syed Hassan Kazwini, from Hassan al-Rajab Ali, just to name a few. And then we get to eat pizza and play basketball after. I think that's where I broke his ankles. I mean, I was 9. He was probably like 16 at the time. But Sheikh Azhar grew up in Dearborn, and he attended the YMA since like the late 90s and the early 2000s. So the question is, how did that shape your life as a religious leader?
1: Those years that I spent at the YMA, whether it's the weekly program, the retreats, I consider those years formative years. It's very easy to end up with the wrong crowd when you're that age, because you know everything is attractive to you. You haven't really accepted your own mortality, so you're a risk taker. And spending Friday nights at the YMA in the late 90s, the early 2000s, it kept me out of a lot of trouble. And I also formed relationships with people that I still cherish today. I mean, many of you may not know this, but you know, me and Sayyid Baqir and Sayyid Ahmed essentially grew up together. Sayyid Ahmed might not remember this, but we were in math. We were in the same math class in 11th grade.
2: Right.
1: And I can attest that Sayyid Ahmed does not

0: cheat on exams or anything like that. He's a real mu'min. So it's really important to surround yourself with people who really care about Allah and care about faith and spirituality, because it's very difficult to be a pious Muslim if you're doing it by yourself. I think it's a lot more effective when you have a network of people who apply that positive peer pressure on you. And I mean, I remember Sayyid Baqir, Sayyid Ahmed, Sheikh Muhammad al-Sa'di. Even if we weren't in the mood, we would kind of push each other. Come on, what are you going to do on front? Just show up. We would be there. We'd encourage each other to attend. And there were times where we were even called to recite the Quran. You know, people often ask me, how are you comfortable with public speaking? Because for some people, the scariest thing in the world is public speaking. I mean, if I were to choose someone randomly from the audience and tell you to stand up here and speak to this audience, there is a high chance that you're probably going to go into cardiac arrest. You know, it's terrifying for most people. And I wasn't born being comfortable at the podium. I was not. I remember the first time that I stood in front of a crowd, and I think I was 10 years old. And I still remember the surah that I recited. I recited Surah At-Takwir. I was 10 years old. I didn't want to do it. The elders basically bribed me with money to basically get up there and recite Quran. So I did, and I was practicing the whole week, and I was hoping that they would forget and maybe they would find a replacement. But I ended up reciting Quran, and I got up on the podium, and I could feel the beads of sweat forming on my back. I was dripping in sweat. My heart was racing. I recited Surah At-Takwir, and I was so nervous that I remember being grateful that I was standing behind a podium because my leg was shaking. And I finished reciting the surah. And usually, how do you end the recitation of a surah of the Quran? Usually, you know, Sadaqallahul Aliyul Azim, and then you add. I just ended the surah. There was no Sadaqallahul Aliyul Azim. There was no salawat. I just walked away, sweating, and I just left. Now, the first time was the most difficult time. Then you recite, you start to recite more often, and then we started, you know, growing up at my house on the weekends. We would play basketball together. Sayyid remembers, we used to play basketball together. We'd pray Maghrib and Isha. And then between Maghrib and Isha, we would give like 5-minute lectures. We would give 5-minute talks. You know, we didn't know anything. We were just reading and presenting what we learned. The point is, if you do that, you know, over the years, you start to become comfortable. You actually learn a lot if you require yourself to give a 5-minute speech to your peers. You end up reading a lot of books and your knowledge base grows. And that ultimately became the impetus for me to pursue studies in the house and to deepen my knowledge.
1: You mentioned you were in math class with Sayyid Ahmed.
0: Yeah.
1: I was told that Sayyid Muhammad Baqir Kazwini, Sayyid Ahmed Kazwini, and a gentleman named Sheikh Azhar Nasser led the Islamic faith club in Fortin together. Is this true?
0: Yeah, we did. Those were good days. So we started the Islamic Faith Club, and we used to alternate. Like, it would be monthly or bi-weekly, and we would just alternate. Like, one day I would give like a 5-minute talk, and Sayyid Ahmed would give a talk, and then Sayyid Baqir would give a talk, and sometimes we'd have non-Muslims attend, sometimes we'd have non-Shias come and we'd have discussions. So we've been training for this for a long time. We just took the initiative, and no one really told us to do it. We just saw that there was need to get something done. We did it, and we had some really, really fruitful conversations. And alhamdulillah, I'm very grateful for those experiences.
1: Many of you guys might know Sheikh Azhar from Twitter, right? Sheikh Azhar is known to have a great personality on Twitter. Before we get into your funny tweets.
0: Are you saying that I don't have a nice personality in person?
1: Actually, I'm surprised. You know, you exceeded my expectations. But before we get to your funny tweets, how has social media impacted the youth spiritually and religiously? And do you have any specific stories you can share?
0: So, obviously, you know, social media is like a knife. You can cut an orange or you can stab someone. It has its positives, it has its negatives. One of the most remarkable things about social media is just the reach that it has. I remember, I mean, just this past week, I received a message from a Shia community in Dhaka, Bangladesh, who did not have any English programs. And they told me that we were showing your Muharram series in Dhaka, Bangladesh. So one of the benefits of just social media is that it's allowed me to connect with people from around the world. And it's very beautiful that you have a connection with someone in Bangladesh purely. You don't have the same ethnicity. You might not speak the same language. You have a different culture. But the one thing that bonds you with that person is Islam, is Ahlul Bayt. So it's been beautiful just to see you know, how much of an impact this work has. Because sometimes you might feel like, you know, does this work have value in terms of its impact on others? So alhamdulillah, I'm very grateful that that it has so far, it's had a very positive effect. And I'll share with you, actually go on to the next question.
1: Go ahead.
0: We're limited on time.
1: No, go ahead.
0: You know, one of the things about this is kind of funny. One of the things about social media is one of the things that I miss is the anonymity. There was a time where I could just kind of, because now too many people recognize me. And the reason why I'm mentioning that is a few months ago, I took my daughter, she's about 5 years old. We went to the mall. Again, the most dreadful place to be in, especially if you're me, I hate the malls. So we went to the mall and there's a little shop. And this shop, they basically, I'm sure you guys have seen those shops where you get to like drive, ride around. They have like these little motorcycles. They're dressed up as stuffed animals and you ride them around just to keep the kids entertained. So my daughter saw, I don't know, it must have been like a pink giraffe or something. And it's a pink giraffe, but you ride on it. It's like a little motorcycle. So I decided that me and my daughter are going to go cruising.
1: Somebody noticed you.
0: So I'm thinking to myself that this is a mall that's like in the middle of nowhere in British Columbia. So the worst part of it is that me and my daughter were riding and like we're like drinking like frozen lemonade. We're cruising. So then I park the pink giraffe. So I'm just sitting there with my daughter and I'm just drinking frozen lemonade and I'm in like regular street clothes. And there's a Pakistani brother who's just staring at me. And he comes up to me, he's like, I think I've seen you before. I'm like, no, bro, I'm pretty sure you haven't seen me before. So he's like, are you sure? He's like, I feel like I've seen you on YouTube. And there's like this awkward silence. And then he's like, you're Sheikh Azhar, aren't you? I'm like, brother, yes, I am Sheikh Azhar, but this never happened. You're not allowed to take a picture of this. I'm just doing this for my daughter, right? So... So yeah, I mean, I do miss kind of just not being noticed, I guess. But alhamdulillah, I think the positives have definitely outweighed the negatives.
1: Well, I was going to ask you, how has having a large following impacted your life? And you just answered that question. So the next question, how do you deal with negative feedback online? Is it overwhelming?
0: I cry myself to sleep every night.
1: That's very masculine.
0: So, you know, I think that it's important to not feel that you're above criticism. I don't dismiss all negative feedback because at the end of the day, we're all human. But I do have people that I bounce ideas off of. There are certain people in my inner circle who I consider to be mentors and scholars, and I go to them for constructive criticism. But again, I don't spend too much time, reading negative comments, because at the end of the day, you can't please everybody. I accept the fact that I just might not be someone's cup of tea, and that's fine. You know, you don't have to be the most likable person in the world. That's fine. Everybody has their tastes. They have their likes and their dislikes. I just try to focus on what I think is beneficial. I try to focus on what I believe is going to bring me closer to Allah subhanahu wa ta'ala. But yeah, I mean, there is always going to be negative comments on social media, and you always

0: have to take into consideration that people are a bit more harsh on social media than they would normally be in person. So I think just the anonymity often brings out, you know, a little bit of viciousness that wouldn't normally be there. So I don't really give it much importance.
1: So you're known to be funny on Twitter. I mean, I find your tweets pretty funny. The Muslim Vibe wrote, "This Sheikh tweets questions he gets about Islam, and it's hilarious. His Twitter feed is a great reminder that religion doesn't always have to be about punishment, hell and brimstone, and that sometimes we need to take a moment to stop and actually have some fun." So I got some tweets in front of me here I want to read. There's one specifically that I remember that you guys have down here. This one's great.

0: I remember that question. And yeah, so oftentimes we conflate, you know, some music lyrics with a hadith, unfortunately.
1: Then another one, Sheikh, how can I train to wake up for Fajr? Not watching Netflix until 3 a.m. would definitely improve your situation.
0: Yeah, I mean, believe it or not, there is, you know, the old age wisdom of going to bed early definitely helps, for sure.
1: Sheikh, I don't pray, but I have a good heart. That's enough. I never brush my teeth, but I have excellent oral hygiene, said no one ever. You have some fun on Twitter, huh?
0: I do. It's, you know, humor has always been my coping mechanism. You think I'm entertaining, you know, I'm just trying to survive in this world. And I think that having a sense of humor makes life a little bit more tolerable, yeah.
1: That's true. So do you have any examples about the prophets or imams using humor?
0: You know, we have a hadith from the Prophet sallallahu alaihi wasallam where he describes the believer and he says, "Al-mu'min da'ibun la'ib," that a mu'min, the nature of believers, and a believer is fun and playful. In fact, one of the criticisms of some of the Sahaba towards Ali ibn Abi Talib is that they would say fihi du'aba, that they would criticize Ali ibn Abi Talib because he had a little bit of a playful side to him. He would tease. That was part of the personality of Imam Ali ibn Abi Talib, the Prophet. In fact, there's an incident in the life of the Prophet where he was once sitting with his companions, and there was a Bedouin Arab that came, and he presented a gift to the Prophet. Of course, the Prophet would accept gifts. And this narration is mentioned by Imam Ridha alayhi salam. So this Bedouin Arab, like a desert-dwelling Arab, came to the Prophet, and the Prophet is sitting with his companion. He presents the gift. The Prophet takes the gift, and then the Bedouin demands payment. So the hadith said that the Prophet started laughing, because usually when you give a gift, you don't ask someone for payment. And the hadith mentions that, you know, whenever the Prophet would feel distressed, he would ask about that Bedouin Arab. He's like, where's that guy who gave me the gift and charged me for it? You know, I miss him. So the Prophet liked to be around people who were joyful and who had a sense of humor.
1: We'll end this on a more serious note. Thanks for the humor. I mean, you made me laugh.
0: You're very welcome for the humor.
1: No, what would you say are some of the most important issues impacting the Muslim youth today?
0: So, I mean, this would normally require an entire series of lectures, but if I were to answer that question in a nutshell. You know, there was a report that was released in 2007 called the RAND Report. And the RAND Report basically is a think tank that released a report. And the title of this specific report was Building Moderate Muslim Networks. Now, when you read this report, it basically categorizes Muslims into four groups. You have the fundamentalist Muslim, which is bad, right? The Al-Qaeda, the ISIS types. And then you have the traditionalist Muslim. And, you know, they're okay, right? Basically, what you and I would be, kind of the practicing, you know, Orthodox Muslims. Then you have the third group, which is the modernist. The modernist. And that's better. That's better. To be a modernist, to say that there are so many things about the Sharia that are outdated that we need to just kind of modernize. And then you have the fourth group, which is the favorite of the mainstream media, and that is the secular Muslim. And that is the type of Muslim that says, faith is just between you and Allah, keep your faith in the masjid, and Islam is actually not a way of life. It's just, the reason why I'm mentioning this is because I think, you know, as Hassan was mentioning, when you go through high school, when you go through college, when you go through university, when you go through life itself, we are confronted with so many isms that there is no doubt. I mean, this, the RAND report basically is stating that Western societies treat fundamentalist Muslims and traditionalist Muslims as enemies of the state. That's the reason why, for example, people like Malcolm X gets assassinated. Now, any Muslim who challenges Western hegemony is going to be considered a threat.

0: Even if you're not violent, if you are propagating an ideology that undermines Western hegemony, you will be considered an enemy of the state. So I think it's very important that Muslims do not succumb to these pressures and feel that Islam is somehow deficient and we need to change Islam and modernize Islam so that it conforms to, you know, secularism and liberalism. Because as you stated, these are all religions. They're just religions without Allah subhanahu wa ta'ala. So it's important that we don't become nominal Muslims. We don't become Muslims who are just Muslim by name, cultural Muslims, who've basically compromised everything about their deen to be accepted by the wider society. I think that we have to kind of go back. What we need is an intellectual revolution. We need to go back to our intellectual heritage. And we shouldn't be blind followers. We need to see ourselves as the leaders of civilization, because the reality is, it was the students of Imam al-Sadiq alayhi salam who were the real game changers, who were the real pioneers of civilization. I think we've fallen back and we need to kind of reclaim those days of glory.
1: That's a great answer. I would ask you guys to actually do your own research on what RAND is from the RAND report. And if you dig deep, you'll see how it's affected our own community. It's very deep, and there's people who have been given scholarships on this thing.
0: Yeah, I mean, they're given scholarships, and again, you always notice that there are very specific types of Muslims that are given a platform in mainstream media outlets, and that is not random. That is by design. The only good Muslim is the modernist, the secularist Muslim, the Muslim that actually believes in the teachings of the Prophet and in revelation as the ultimate guide is someone who's going to be sidelined, because so much of the modern world generates money from things that are forbidden in Islam. So we are experiencing a war of ideas, and we have to make sure that we understand our tradition so we're on the right side. Otherwise, you know, when our 12th Imam reappears, instead of being a helper, we will end up being obstacles to his movement. I mean, the Imam is going to implement the Quran. If you don't understand the Quran, you know, if you think that the Quranic teachings contradict, you know, humanist values, then you have to really take a good look at, you know, what is your relationship to the Quran? What, you know, what type of Muslim are you? And it's important that, you know, we're not kind of boxed into these groups, and we have to pay attention to who is given a platform and who is not, and why. We have to be critical thinkers. We can't just be, you know, mindless sheep.
1: And to end on a note, I think the Prophet has a hadith, seek knowledge from the cradle to the grave. And I think that today resonates deeper than any time before, because like you said, it's the war of ideas. It's an ideological war. And if we don't really know what's going on out there, if you're confused of these ideas and these movements, well, you got to get into it and start understanding it, because it's very easy to innocently be sucked into this. So, Sheikh, it was great listening to your lecture and interviewing you.

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0: So the verse which I recited, a small part of it, which says, will you not reason? Why don't you think? Why don't you taqul? So Quran emphasizes a lot about thinking, reflecting, pondering, deep analysis. So there are many verses in Quran which talks about why don't you reflect? Why don't you think? And the word, the root word, which is mentioned in Quran, it's almost 13 times the word ta'aqul has been used in Quran, and the other related words are many, where there is tadabbur, tafakkur, ta'aqul, and other words which are there. Inshallah, in future we will discuss about it. Why we are discussing this topic, which is related to child upbringing, as we mentioned, that teaching children critical thinking in the light of Islam, why it is important. If you remember last session which we had, we discussed that today's world is flooded with information. The social media, any source of communication, there is a lot of information without any control. And everybody has access to it, whether it's a child or an adult. They all have gadget in their hands, they have access to internet, and information is coming, whether it's right, wrong, true, false, everything is available. And if our minds are not trained, then we will flow with the flow.

As you all know about algorithms, which is in the social media, when we use social media, then algorithm guides us. They make our personality because they understand our mentality and they provide things which we want to see. They know it and then they shape us. They make our minds. We don't know. The people who are there, they are very intelligent. So they are not interested in old people because they have nothing to do with them. They are interested with young generation because they know they are young, they will get attracted and they will become our ambassadors in future. So they want to capture their minds, direct them in a direction which they want, and it's easy. So the new generation, which will be youth of the community, youth of the country, will be ours. They will want what we want. If our youths and children doesn't have critical mind, then they will never criticize anything. They will think everything is fine, everything is okay, because this is the way things should be. So that is why critical thinking is very important, and Islam wants us to think before we take action. If we don't think and we take action without thinking, then we have lost the battle. And one of the objectives of shaitan is we don't think. Shaitan doesn't want you to think, because when you start thinking, you are giving activity to your mind. You're taking trouble. You're trying to solve the problem. You're trying to solve the puzzle. You're trying to find the answer. So it takes effort. Sometimes you see in your school, in your college, in your university, a maths problem has been given to you to solve. Some people will try. If it doesn't work, they say, leave it. I can't solve this problem. But the other person will say, no, I will solve the problem. Let me think. Or you have been given a difficult situation to handle. You say, I can't handle this problem. I don't want to take trouble. Somebody else come and do this job for me. I am not interested in doing it. Why? Because they have made our minds like this. Easy life. Enjoy life. Have fun. So this is in our minds. Our children are also like this. Now you see young children, age 6, 7, 10, 12, if they are using gadget, you take it from them, they will fight with you. They will say bad words to you. They will cry, scream, throw tantrum. Why? What is happening in that gadget? It's so attractive that they don't want to listen to their parents, elders, brothers, sisters, nobody. They think you are their enemy if you're taking them a gadget from them. They make you addicted. Because children are unable to use their mind, that what is wrong in that. We as an adult, we can't also control ourselves. Sometimes when we are doing something and our children come and ask, we just push them back. We say, don't disturb me. Don't ask any question, do it yourself. Don't bother me. We are also like that. But we don't believe that we have become addicted, but we are also addicted. So this is something very serious, very important. That's why in today's world, when we are talking about critical thinking, is because people are giving direction to us, to our children. Go in this direction. This is the best direction. This should be your life. Because the Western world, to them, world is everything. Dunya is everything. Akhirah, they have nothing to do with it. So their thinking is to have this world and prove everything through evidence. Either you accept it logically or you don't accept it. If you have a proof, I will accept. If you don't prove, I will not accept. So can we prove everything through logic? Can we provide evidence to everything? Is it depending on our aql only? So everyone's aql is different. Everyone's understanding is different.

So according to the Western thinking, if your logic, it fits in your logic, it's okay. If it doesn't fit in your logic, then it's, you don't accept it. Because what is important? Your satisfaction is important. Islam says that your intellect is limited. Everyone's intellect is limited. So maybe you are not understanding right now, but when your intellect is developed, you will understand. So you see the source from where the knowledge is coming. You see the source from the information is coming. If this is coming from God, you do it. You don't say to God, I don't understand what you are saying. I will not do until I understand. For example, if you ask God, why should I pray 2 rakat namaz at Fajr? Why not 4 rakat? I have to wake up at 4:30, get prepared when Adhan is recited, I'm all ready. I can pray 4. Why are you asking me just to pray 2 rakat? It doesn't fit in my mind. So what will you say to that person? You follow what God is saying. He knows what is good for you and He knows what is best for you, because He is your designer. But if I have not Islamic perspective, then I might say it doesn't fit in my logic. So logic is also limited. Thinking is also limited. Sometimes there are barriers. You cannot abstract, you cannot find the reality. Your thinking doesn't work. There's a limit of everything. We haven't seen angels, but we believe in angels. Right? We haven't seen Holy Prophet, but we believe Holy Prophet exists. So there are many things which we don't know. We haven't seen heaven, we haven't seen hell, but we believe in it. So if we start thinking like a scientific thinking, where you need an evidence and proof and logic, you may not be able to start believing many things. That's very, very important. That is what is happening in the schools. That is what is happening in the university. That is what is happening in the social media world. They are saying you believe only on those things which you can see, perceive, or your mind accepts it. If it doesn't, don't. That's very important. So our criteria, Islamic criteria, is we have guidance for aql also from God, from divine guidance, which is Quran Kareem, is there to guide us that how should we think. And the second thing is our prophets and our imams, they are also there to guide us. We have a concept of role models and we follow them. In the Western world, there is no concept of being divine guidance and follow the role models. They don't have. They say each and every individual is unique and special. You can live the way you want, the way you are happy. Important thing is you should be happy. But Islamic concept is not about only happiness, it's about getting closer to God. That's the major difference is there. So today I want to give a definition of critical thinking which can be close to Islamic approach. What is critical thinking according to Quran? It could be according to Quran. It is not exactly, because Quran doesn't have a term of critical thinking. Islamic term, there is no term such as critical thinking which is in the West. Islam has terminologies which connects with thinking. So critical thinking is using God-given intellect, which is aql, to seek truth through reflection, reasoning, and verification. These three things are also in the critical thinking in the West. They also talk about reflection, reasoning, and verification. So what is the difference? There is no God over there. There is no moral standards over there. We have moral standards and God's guidance. In their structure, there is no God guidance and there is no moral standards to assess this is right or this is wrong, this is good or this is bad. So this is the key difference which we have from the Western.

0: world. So in some, maybe because you are in, mashallah, universities and you are in the professional world, one of the key difference you may have heard in the universities and other places, they talk about skills, learned skill, life skill, management skill, communication skill, this skill, that skill. And they also say that focus on how to think correctly, it's a skill. They call it thinking skills. So what is the difference? Is thinking a skill from the Islamic perspective? It is not about the skill. I just mentioned everything. And I just concluded here with this terminology which West brings. And they tell you, develop your thinking skills. That the difference here is, we don't take it only as a skill. No, it's not a skill. Because if you don't have a skill, it means you won't be successful. Skill is something which is useful for this world. Okay, skill is something to do with superficial. Yes, it is, one of the aspects is to make use of it, but the real thing is how to think correctly and ethically. This is what teaches Islam. Our aql is trained by Islam so that we know how to think correctly and ethically. But skill, from the Western point of view, intellectual skills being developed, they don't teach you how to think ethically. They may try to teach you think correctly from the worldly perspective. So this is one of the big difference we have. So in Quran there are many words which I will later on I will discuss. So according to Quran, how Quran develop aql, this is something very interesting for us to reflect upon, that how Quran develops our aql. So the first thing Quran says, ask questions. You have to ask questions. If you are thinking, you will ask questions. And I will discuss those questions over here also, the first thing. So how many of your children, how many of your siblings, brothers, sisters, and people around you, you ask questions to each other. This is the first thing. The second thing is, the Quran talks about is observation. What is your observation? How do you observe things? When you go to nature, what do you observe? Okay, you're sitting in this classroom, what is your observation? What can you see? What can you hear? What can you smell? What can you feel? Now, what can you understand? So observation is very, very important. Again, in future I will talk about it, that what Quranic verses talks about it. So how many of our children have the habit of going somewhere and telling you, this is my observation? We go to many programs and we just come back, and then somebody asks, what happened over there? What did you learn? We don't know. For example, if you watch a movie, or our children watch a cartoon or a drama or a serial, it was a very good, very nice. You say, okay, what was the message? What did you observe in that? You say, I don't know, but it was very good. Sometimes the speaker who comes to speak, the lecture which he gives, they say, lecture was very fantastic. It was very good. Okay, the, what did you learn? I don't know, something he was talking about, but it was good.
1: Tell me something about it. It was very good.
0: It was very good. So this is their observation. It's very important that they reflect on, God wants us to reflect on creation. Observation is very, very important. So when you go, when you take your children to a tourism place or a historical place or visit any place, ask them, what did you observe? and you will know your children.

Children have the habit of observation or not. The third thing is reflection. Quran wants us to reflect. This is the how we develop the aql to levels. Okay, reflect on evidence in the universe. And I'm sure you know the Quranic verses, which I will inshallah recite later on. I'm just summarizing things here. So Quran wants us to reflect on evidence in the universe. Science also wants evidence. Quran also wants evidence. But Quran is telling us how to find the evidence and then work on it. So what will happen if I will find the evidence? What will happen to me? I will have a deeper understanding of things. I will have a better understanding of things. That's very important. The fourth thing is investigation. Quran tells us to do investigation first. Investigate. Is it right or it is wrong? How it happened? When it happened? Where it happened? Who did it? After that what happened? Before what happened? So you have to do the investigation. Very important. If you want to get an admission in a good university, you will try to investigate about it, find out about it. How is this university? What is the fees? What is the ranking in the universe? How many students are there? You will ask 100 questions to find out what is the reality of that university. The fifth thing is verification. All these are in Quranic Kareem. Quranic verses talks about it. Verification. You have heard a news, now you have to verify. Is it correct or it's incorrect? Do our children do any verification of the information they are getting? Do we get any verification when we hear something? We verify them? We don't. Because my brother said, because my friend said, because I heard in the news, we just verify. We just believe it that it is right. So verification is an information. We have to verify the information. So you see how your intellectual level is developing step by step, stage by stage, level by level. If you're trying to build your habit, you have to do this with your children. Ask them, give them tasks, things to do. The sixth thing is wise dialogues. As Hazrat Luqman has wise dialogues with his son. You are wise, you are elder. Now you should know how to talk to your young ones, your children, how to guide them, how to communicate with them. Because this is what they need. This is what is necessary. So I've just mentioned six things. There are many. According to Quran, there are many. Each thing has its own definition. So I'm not going in detail. I will just quickly repeat them. Then I will take some few Quranic references and I will go ahead. So the first thing is asking questions. That will make mind think. And then you will look for the answer. And then mental activity will start. You know why muskar is haram? Because it doesn't make you think. You can't think. And God wants us to think, reflect. So that's why. Okay, that's very important. So questioning is very important. It doesn't mean that you start asking questions from me after the session. All of you start questioning because I said so many things about it. You're asking questions to me all the time. So I'm just here to tell you that questioning is important. The second thing is observation. Observation. Third is reflection, investigation, verification, and wise dialogues. If I want my child to be strong mentally, I will work with them on these levels. So let's have a practical example by age. Okay, so a few things I will share. If your child is from 4 to 6 years old, if your child, your brothers, your sisters, or in school, your students are from 4 to 6 years, ask questions about nature. Ask questions about nature. What is in the nature? What did you find? What is the difference? If you go

to the beach, there is a sand, right? At the shore, there's a sand. What is the difference between that sand and the clay which is on the other side of the beach? They are all part of the earth. They are all sand. But what is the difference? They both are from earth. One is on this side, the other is on the that side. But they are both sands. They are both part of the earth. But what is the difference? With one, you cannot construct anything because that sand is different. But the other one, you can build something on it. They both are from the earth. So you see, there are so many plants, so many trees, everything is there. They all are green. But they all have different oxygen to produce. Why it is healthy to live in jungle? Why it is healthy to live in greenery? Because every plant is unique, every tree is unique, and they produce oxygen of with different chemicals in it. It's healthy for our body. It's healthy for our health. So every tree is important. Yes, some trees are dangerous. They have toxic chemicals comes out from them and they destroy the nature. That's a separate case. So from 7 to 9 years, if your children, your friends, your brothers and sisters is from age 7 to 9, teach them to verify simple claims. What you see on TV, in video, if you do this, this will happen. This is the best. So you ask them, how this is the best? You tell them, verify it. Check, is it right or not? Sometimes when you get something from West to eat, you open and you see, is it halal or not? You verify it. Because everything you can't eat. So verification is very important. So teach children from year 7 to 9 to verify things, because that's how their mind is working. Now when the children are from year 10 to 12, discuss with them. Now you need to discuss. They are at the age where they will understand through discussion. Discuss with them what is fairness and what is unfairness. Discuss with them what is honesty and what is not honesty. What is responsibility and what is not responsibility. Have discussion, because they are at that level. They will understand better, they will learn faster. And when they are teenagers, like 13, 14 and onwards, analyze. Analyze social media with them. Tell them what is wrong in this message, what is correct in this message. And discuss and analyze with them the ideologies when they're teenagers. So if we know all this information, because right now teenagers are at that stage where they accept every culture, every norm which is on the social media. At this age, they should be able to analyze that from Islamic angle, is it correct or it's incorrect? What Islam says about it? If the children are trained at this age, then they will never get deviated. Even you are there or you are not there. You don't have to check their mobile, what they are doing. They know this is haram, this is right, this is wrong, this is incorrect, this is ethically not right, we will not do. But do we get such an education? Do we get such a training? Do we do these things at home? We just accept it. Whatever is coming, take it. You know, where sometimes we have a feeling that whoever is giving donation, collect the donation. Don't ask from where it is coming. No, every donation is not right. You cannot take. Every information is not right. You cannot take. Like you cannot eat everything in the name of food, in the name of fruit, in the name of vegetable. You cannot eat everything because your stomach is not designed to eat everything. Because it's green, it's vegetable is green, so you can eat? No. There are some vegetables, some greenery is for animals, not for human beings. Human beings as different. So as you cannot eat everything because your stomach will get upset, you cannot read everything and learn everything. It's not good for your mind. It's not good for your mind. It's not healthy for your mind. It will damage your mind. That's why you cannot see everything.
There's a halal seed.

and there's a haram scene. You cannot hear everything which is wrong, because it will affect your soul. You can't say it is, if this person is listening to anything which is wrong, I am not doing, so I am okay. So you have to be very careful when you are taking tea. Now the critical thinking says, is tea healthy or is unhealthy? I'm sorry, because all of you are taking tea and I am on the part of this right now. So the question here is, I want you to critically think and find out that tea is healthy or unhealthy. Thank you very much. Thank you very much. You see, we know it's unhealthy, but we want to believe it's healthy, and we are taking it. This is our, it has become our nature to accept, even if we know this is not right. Even we know it's not healthy, we are doing it. Because it is in our culture. We value our culture. Whether our culture is right or our culture is wrong. Because it is there in the childhood and everybody has accepted it, so I have also accepted it without verifying, without any analysis, without any verification, without any reflection. I am just taking tea. And I feel also that I'm feeling no fresh. I'm no more tired. You see how our minds has been controlled. People who market the tea, they tell you when you will take tea, you will feel fresh. You can work more. And we believe it. And we're still feeling it also. Like if you have drink a cola, you know, there are many colas, cold drinks, cola. And then they make you feel refreshing. And then you feel, yeah, I am feeling refreshed. It has nothing to do with refreshing. It's a cola. It's a chemical. It's more in sugar in it. It's a gas and the sugar combination. And it makes you feel, because you have seen in the TV, the advert, it gives you, like some smoking. They show you smoking and sportsman is playing sports and he's smoking also. It's two opposite. It takes away your stamina, but it shows you that your sportsman is enjoying the cigarette. And we believe it. So you see how they have changed the thinking process, because they know us. They know how to sell. They know the psychology of a human being, and they deal with it. And if you don't have a critical thinking, if you don't verify, if you don't discuss and find out, then we will do what we are doing. I thought you will stop taking tea, but still you are taking tea. This is interesting. Anyway, this is very interesting. Okay. So please go ahead with the tea. I don't mind. I'm just after today, you may not drink tea, but it's okay. So the question, the first thing, the Quranic reference in Surah Al-Baqarah, verse number 260. Hazrat Ibrahim alayhi salatu wasalam asked God for a question to reach certainty. وَإِذْ قَالَ إِبْرَاهِيمُ رَبِّي أَرِنِي كَيْفَ تُحْيِي الْمَوْتَى قَالَ أَوَلَمْ تُؤْمِنْ قَالَ بَلَى وَلَكِنْ لِيَطْمَ إِنَّ قَلْبِي. That's very important. He was a prophet. He was a prophet. But he's asking for the reassurance. So see, he's asking God to show. He's asking a question. So even prophets can ask questions to God for their verification, for their satisfaction. So this is teaching us the message that there's no harm. If I don't know, I can ask question. I'm sitting here, you are sitting there. I can ask question from you, you can teach me, and

You can ask question. If I know the answer, I will tell you. So this is very important. So there are many verses of Quran which talks about prophets who were asking questions to God because they wanted to know. So the lesson we learn is very important from this verse is that your question should be with sincerity. Your intention is very important when you're asking a question. Some people, in the name of asking questions, they are assessing you. Sometimes they don't assess you, they want to humiliate you. They ask such a question that you cannot answer. Or they are investigating, in the name of question, they start investigating you. These people will never learn anything because they are not sincere in knowing. Rather, they want to use it. The second thing is, asking question strengthen faith. As Hazrat Ibrahim was asking, he was increasing his iman, liyatma'inna qalbi, his curiosity in his heart which was there, it became more firm, rather than weakening it by asking question. You don't become weak. So children should feel safe to ask why and how. This is natural. They will ask, why are we doing this? Why are we having Ghadir? We are, alhamdulillah, all celebrating Eid-e Ghadir, right? How many our Ahle Sunnah brothers do ask their scholars about Eid-e Ghadir? What is Eid-e Ghadir? Do they know? If they have heard, do they believe it? And how many of them ask? Nobody asks. What happened? Who was said, Man kuntu maula fa haza aliyun maula? Why? Why maula? Why the word maula has been used? Nobody asks. See, if you will not ask, you will not know. So this is the process that a person should feel comfortable, especially children, to ask us why and how. How God has created this world. So the other thing is observation in Quran Kareem. First is asking questions, the other is observation. So in the surah Al-Ghashiyah, verse number 17 to 20, أَفَلَا يَنْزُرُونَ إِلَىٰ إِبْلِ كَيْفَ خُلِقَتْ. This is God is inviting us to see the camel and ask question. Do they not look for the camel, how they are created? Again, God is asking question. When you see camel, how it is the ship of the desert and how people ride and travel and all these things. So why don't you ask question? What kind of animal is this? وَإِلَى السَّمَاءِ كَيْفَ رُفِعَتْ. Look at the sky. Ask how it is standing. How is raised? Do you ask such a question? Why you don't ask such a question? وَإِلَى الْجِبَالِ كَيْفَ نُصِبَتْ. So why don't we ask? And at the mountains, how they are exerted. So all these things God wants us to work, think, reflect. Then when you will think, you will know the system. When you will know the system, you will design it. When you will design it, you will construct. Like we have machines, big machines right now, which is working for construction. Where did they learn? Excavators, bulldozers, all these things which we see in machines working for construction, they have seen human being, how they work, things function. So this is about observation. So God is telling us, look at the nature, whatever is existing in this world, observe them and start thinking about it. You will come to know the laws, you will come to know the nature, and then you can live better. You can improve your life. Observe the natural world and reflect upon it. So Prophet Ibrahim also asked about
stars and moon and

son. You know that very well, which Quran explains about it, because that is how he proved that you are believing the idols and about sun, moon and stars, which he talks about in Surah Al-An'am, verse number 75 to 79, describes how Prophet Ibrahim reflected upon creation and rejected false gods through observation and reasoning. So these are the few examples. There are many other examples, but I will give some reasonings and then we'll end up here. So reflection again. Critical thinking leads to truth. Children should be encouraged to observe nature and reflect deeply. Islam values evidence-based belief. So if your children, we can ask them, who created the camels? Let them think. Who created the stars? Why does sun rise every day? Why do these signs teach us about Allah? Or what do these signs teach us about Allah? So we can ask children. Sometimes they ask us, we can ask them. And let them think and work on it. So they are developed. You can give them projects, you can do many things which you can. So inshallah, I will end up here because this discussion is going on. It's a very lengthy discussion. What I am trying to share here is we just don't pass things normally. We start thinking, working and reflecting upon it. That's very, very important. Otherwise, other people will rule us as they are ruling now. You see what is happening, what has happened in Iran. If I take all these things, observation, reflection, reasoning, investigation, everything, why America is still failing when it comes to Iran? Why? They proved the world that we are the superpowers. Everybody believes, yes, America is the superpower. And you cannot fight with them. Israel also proved to the world that we are superpower, we have all the technology and defense system is strong, nobody can challenge us. But the more they try to prove with Iran, they are failing. Not failing in the battle, they are failing, there is a battle which is going on, but they are intellectually, they cannot defeat them. It is not only the key people, it's the nation is on the ground, intellectually developed. They don't believe America is the superpower. They say, you are superpower, come, fight with us, come on the ground. We are not threatened with your false claims. We know how you treat people psychologically, how you play with their minds. We know the history. We read the history, we reflect upon it, we ponder upon it. We are not fearful of death. All these things which I've mentioned here, if you reflect on this, you will see all these things in the war between Iran and America. What I'm trying to take afterward, inshallah, future, it will be there. So when they say Iran asks a question, when they claim Iran puts a question, and then they say, you did not observe what we did with you in 12 days of war, what happened to you in Lebanon when you fought, what happened to you? This is our observation. And then America is like, I can't do anything. I will put sanction, I will do this, I will do this. They say, okay, reflect what has happened to you in the past, what we did to you in the past. So they can't. So all these Quranic verses, they have worked on it, they have learned, and they have observed America and their history. They know how they are. They have worked, they have verified. And they are on the politically, they are having dialogue, and they are not, and you can't make them fool. They know that what America will do the next. So they are ready for the war at the same time. Okay, you want to have a war? Come and have a war. You want to have a war air or space? You want to have land? You want to war in sea? We are ready for everything. So you see, you have to develop yourself intellectually, ideologically, emotionally. So nation is developed like that. That they can stand together and fight against the so-called superpower of the world. Now they have kneeled down in front of Iran. And

And they're begging, please give us an exit from Hormuz and everywhere. We need exit. Give us an exit plan. If Iranian or Islamic thought process is not

deviated from the right path. They might get cheated, but no, you can't. So inshallah, I pray to God that God gives us the opportunity that we work on the basics of critical thinking, and we develop our children, our youth, our community, our society, our nation, and become the strong, such a powerful people that nobody can take our faith from us, nobody can misguide us, inshallah. 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

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My respected sisters and brothers and in Islam as well as in humanity, peace be upon you. Assalamu alaikum jami'an wa rahmatullahi wa barakatuh. I begin in Allah's name, the beneficent, the merciful, and all praise belongs to Allah for creating us and giving us the opportunity to exist on this earth. As you and I know, there is nothing you and I could have done when we did not exist to earn this existence. There is nothing that we could have done to earn this existence. We are in existence purely because of God's infinite mercy. And the universe exists purely because of God's infinite mercy. And God has given us, Allah subhanahu wa ta'ala, God the Almighty, has given us the opportunity to represent Him on this earth for a short period of time. And He has put us under trial and has promised us that under this representation, should we use the limited free will and the intelligence that we've been given to recognize His infinite mercy and to promote good and to forbid evil, He promises us eternal bliss, which is really nothing but due to His mercy. Allah has not put us on this earth to test us. That's not the objective. That is the product of the objective. The objective is to exist and to continue to reap the infinite beneficence of God. But because you and I have been blessed with intelligence, with the ability to decide our own destiny, I tell you, of all the gifts given unto us, particularly our existence, of course, it's this power of limited free will where you and I can choose our own destiny. Inna hadaynahu as-sabila imma shakiran wa imma kafura. We guided you to the right path, whether you are grateful or ungrateful. Extremely important. Meaning Allah subhanahu wa ta'ala is telling us the ball is on your side of the court now. And that's why when we ask questions, why do bad things happen to good people? Or why do we have all these evils that take place in this world? I'll discuss it briefly right now. If you examine most of the evil in the world, the vast majority, I'd say 99.9% of it, it's man created, it's human created. We, due to our acquiescence and silence, when we allow

criminals to get away with their misdeeds, we are party to that problem. And therefore, we have enough energy as a society when we unite to fight against the negative forces in order to keep this world a blissful, harmonious place. And Allah subhanahu wa ta'ala, when we ask, why didn't God stop that person from dying? Why didn't God stop that genocidal killer from killing that innocent child? Allah subhanahu wa ta'ala is going to question us on Judgment Day. Were you not able to do it? Was it beyond your capacity? You as a society, Allah says, إِنَّ اللَّهَ لَا يُغَيِّرُ مَا بِقَوْمٍ حَتَّى يُغَيِّرُ مَا بِأَنفُسِهِمْ. God does not change the affairs of people, a community, until the community changes themselves first. Now, when we ask questions like, why didn't God stop that evil? Are we not also saying to Allah, God the Almighty, that take my free will away and you make me a robot and you take care of everything? But that's the greatest gift you and I have, is this power of free will where you and I can decide to exercise good against evil and to be subservient and to be cognizant of our obligation on this short earth that we live on, so that we are constantly doing good because that is within our jurisdiction. Do we do that? Often we sit around waiting for God's gift and mercy or a prophet to come and take care of the problem. And on Judgment Day, Allah will ask us, I endowed you, you, the human being, have been chosen. Look, when Allah subhanahu wa ta'ala created Adam, He says, وَإِذْ قَالَ رَبُّكَ لِلْمَلَائِكَةِ إِنِّي جَاعِلٌ فِي الْأَرْضِ خَلِيفَةً. I'm going to place on earth my representative. The Quran even states that the whole human race have been blessed with the position of being khulafa, meaning representatives of God. Every human being, Muslim and non-Muslim, is actually a representative of God on earth. And our obligation as a human race is to promote good and forbid evil. Allah says in the Quran, كُنْتُ خَيْرًا أُمَّةٍ أُخْرِجَتْ لِلنَّاسِ تَأْمُرُونَ بِالْمَعْرُوفِ وَتَنْهَوْنَ عَنِ الْمُنْكَرِ وَتُؤْمِنُونَ بِاللَّهِ. You are the best in the community. Who are you? You promote good, you forbid evil, and you believe in God. That is our obligation as a human race. Now, our objective as a human race is to understand the principles of life, because one fundamental issue that is constantly at our presence is death. Death. After this presentation, we're going to recognize a young brother who passed away recently in San Diego. A young 20-year-old. Because Quran says, وَمَا تَدْرِي نَفْسٌ بِأَيِّ أَرْضٍ تَمُوتُ. No self knows on which land they will die. And this life is very short. We have aspirations. We have ambitions. Last night I was walking on campus here, and I noticed all the youth running around. And I was looking at them. I said, they're so ambitious. We like that. It's beautiful. We want to achieve. We want to conquer. We want to discover the secrets of science. We want to become famous. We want to be loved. We want to be successful. We want to be financially successful. Those are beautiful ambitions. But calculated, it's so short-lived that by the time you acquire that wealth that you need for security, it's time to leave this world. It's a world of contradictions, you know. Typically, the one who owns the most expensive car is rather old. Just doesn't fit, you know, driving a Ferrari when you're quite old. There's a contradiction, isn't it? Allah says, yeah, this is a world of contradictions. It's a world that has been placed, as the Messenger of Allah subhanahu wa ta'ala says, He says, this world is a bridge. Who builds a house on a bridge? Why don't you build your house for the next world? بَلْ تُؤْثِرُونَ الْحَيَاةَ الدُّنْيَا وَالْآخِرَةُ خَيْرٌ وَأَبْقَى. You love this world, but the hereafter is better for you, and it's forever. Now, there are those skeptics who say, well, how do we know that? And this is the question about our spirituality, that many of us carry this apathy in religion, this waswas, doubt, whether or not, is there really a God out there? And do I really need to uphold all these prescriptions of God that has been laid down? How do I know my religion is right? There are thousands of religions out there. How do I know mine is right? How do I know these five daily prayers that have been placed upon me, whether or not they're really supposed to be that? Or is it just somebody who concocted this idea, as some atheists would argue that this is all just human concoction? Well, examine. You will find that the most fundamental piece of the puzzle that the human being desires is tranquility and security. And security is not at the material level. We think it

is, but it's not. Because if it was, then the ones who possess the most material should be the most secure, whereas you find them the most insecure. And their fear of losing what they possess is a daunting task. It's arduous on their lives that they die depressed. Then what is it? Allah says, أَلَا بِذِكْرِ اللَّهِ تَتْمَئِنُّ الْقُلُوبُ. That when you remember God, hearts become tranquil. Why? Because at the end of the day, deep down, we know this world is transient. I was nothing, I am something, and I can't live very long on this earth. Even if I live to be 1,000 years old, it's too little. When Nuh, Prophet Nuh was asked, how long have you lived? As you know, the Quran states, he preached for 950 years. He said, it is like I moved from the shade into the, from the sun into the shade. That's how quick it was. Ask a 90-year-old person today, anybody, a 100-year-old person, tell them, make me a videotape of the most profound moments of your life. It won't be more than 20 hours, 30 hours, maybe 100 hours. Think about it. What can you do? Do you know that if a person lives to be 90 years of age, 30 years of those 90 years, they were sleeping. One third of our life, we're sleeping. One third, we're earning a living to survive. One third, we're for ourselves. So a 90-year-old technically is only a 30-year-old. And I ask anybody, a 30-year-old, in my opinion, is not an old person, is a very young person. They're just beginning to flower. That's how this world is. So what is the issue? You find that if we do not fill in the spirituality, which requires certainty of mission, then you and I are going to imbibe in drugs. We're going to imbibe in alcohol, God forbid. Because those are the things that help us escape the problems. But the problem with the escape is that the reality dawns upon us when you get over the hangover and you find that the reality is getting even worse. In my university where I studied, the University of Colorado in Boulder, Thursday, Friday, Saturday, and I'm sure these universities are typical, alcohol just flows. In my university, 50,000 gallons of beer is consumed a weekend. 50,000 gallons, that's a swimming pool. Imagine. So everybody gets drunk on Thursday and Friday and Saturday, then Sunday everybody's taking coffee to try to get over the hangover, so they go back to the library to try to refresh the brain cells, which they worked very hard for 3 days to destroy. This is a contradiction, isn't it? That every weekend, destroy the brain cells, then Sunday night, restore it to try to fill it with data. And then you're going to teach me the reality of life with such... And why is the reason? It's because there is no spiritual connection. There is no salah. There is no connection. There is no prayer. Look what the Quran says to us in the 29th chapter, Surah Al-Ankabut. Allah says, أُطْلُ مَا أُوحِيَ إِلَيْكَ مِنَ الْكِتَابِ وَأَقِمِ الصَّلَاةِ إِنَّ الصَّلَاةَ تَنْهَى عَنِ الْفَحْشَاءِ وَالْمُنْكَرِ وَلَذِكْرُ اللَّهِ أَكْبَرُ وَاللَّهُ يَعْلَمُ مَا يَصْنَعُونَ. I'll translate. Recite, Allah is speaking to the Holy Prophet, says, recite that which has been revealed to you of the book and keep up prayer. Surely prayer, listen to this part, keeps one away from indecency and evil. إِنَّ الصَّلَاةَ تَنْهَى عَنِ الْفَحْشَاءِ وَالْمُنْكَرِ وَلَذِكْرُ اللَّهِ أَكْبَرُ. And it is the best of remembrances. It is the greatest of remembrances. And Allah knows what you do. God sees what you do. What an elegant verse. As Muslims, we are the most prayerful people in the world. And I'm not saying this to be condescending. I'm saying it practically from experience. I travel the world, and whenever I stop at an airport, I spend time to go to the place of worship in the international airports. And I sit and I ask the chaplain, who comes here the most? Because you have a Buddhist corner, you have a reflection corner, you have a Muslim corner. He says 99% Muslims. I was at Schiphol International Airport in Amsterdam. I asked the chaplain, who comes here all day? He says the Muslims. I said, let me examine. So I'm sitting there, I see a white person, blonde hair, blue eye coming in. I said, okay, please, what, you're Christian. Comes in, puts his kufi, Allahu Akbar, doing salams. Then a Chinese guy comes. I said, oh, this must be a Buddhist. It's got to be a Buddhist. Comes, puts it, you know, takes his masala, Allahu Akbar. I said, subhanAllah, wow. I see a black man coming, Allahu Akbar. I see a brown man coming, Allahu Akbar. I said, wow, this is amazing. I'm in Amsterdam here. I'm not in the Middle East. What is it?
Allah subhanahu wa ta'ala, God has conferred upon us the greatest gift to keep us connected from going astray into that lifestyle that is destructive.

the alcohol-ridden, drug-ridden, open sexuality-ridden society that is so immoral and indecent. Because Allah says, إِنَّ الصَّلَاةَ تَنْهَى عَنِ الْفَحْشَاءِ وَالْمُنْكَرِ وَلَا ذِكْرُ اللَّهِ أَكْبَرُ. Let me give you an experience. When I first moved into my university, I was in a triple, and I had a roommate, two roommates, one from California, one from Colorado. The one from Colorado, very smart person, in my opinion, very Caucasian, blonde-haired, blue-eyed, chiseled face, very handsome young boy. So I'm in the room, I meet with him the first time. He said, what's your name? I give him my name. So he says, oh, you're a Muslim. I said, yes, I'm a Muslim. He says, oh, I never met a Muslim before. I said, okay, great. We'll get to know each other. So I said, look, this is a triple. And in that corner is where I'm going to be praying. So I would advise you that don't disturb me during my prayers. He said, you pray? I said, yeah. He said, can I watch you? I said, certainly. So what does he do? He sits on a couch, and my qibla is facing in a direction. He's peripheral to me. So I'm now going to do takbir al-ihram, you know, Allahu Akbar. And I want to make sure it's perfect. And something in my mind came, says, you fool. You have a stranger watching you. You want to make it perfect. But every day you pray, it doesn't have to be perfect. SubhanAllah. What, as we say, you know, it's a profound moment. Where you say, SubhanAllah, it's so true. We've taken this deen for granted. So I prayed, and he's watching me. You know, it's a very eerie feeling knowing somebody's watching you. But Allah says, Wallahu basirun bima ta'amalun. I see what you do. But yet, many a times when we're praying, we're counting our stocks. Should I sell my stock? Should I, you know, Allahu Akbar, SubhanAllah, al-Azim, yeah, should I be, I don't know whether I should buy that stock or that stock. By the time you're finished, you don't know what you pray. Right? So here's an interesting scenario. I prayed, and I was curious to ask him, but in my mind I said, no. Because if I ask him, I'm patronizing. I don't need his approval. I'm praying this for myself. I don't need my roommate's approval or whether or not he liked it. So I was silent. I rolled up the prayer mat, and I just nonchalantly walked away. He just kept saying, interesting. So now you're curious to know, of course, you know, do I get a nod, or does the guy call me a weirdo and calls me a fanatic or something? Anyway, I didn't say anything. We went up, he wouldn't say anything, and he was biting me, but I completely forgot about it. The next day I came after class, I was very tired, I placed my books, and I went to sleep. And I felt somebody breathing on my face. It's Hassanain. He's tapping on my shoulder, Hassanain. And I open up, I see this big blue eyes looking at me. He says, wake up. I said, for what? He said, it's prayer time. SubhanAllah. You know, it didn't strike me at that moment. I just thought it's just a brother waking me up. So I woke up, did my salah. Then it dawned on me, he said, SubhanAllah, he woke me up. So as we're going upstairs to the cafeteria, I said, David, why'd you wake me up? He said, I felt good when you prayed. So I looked at him, I said, Dave, if you felt good watching me pray, imagine how you'd feel if you prayed. Really quick, I've only got 7 minutes left, but here's my point. Until today, this man is married, he's got kids, he calls me, he says, I consider you my advisor. And I said, David, why do you do that? He said, because a person who prays, I respect them. Okay, I respect them. This is that Allah subhanahu wa ta'ala, God elevates us when we pray. I know in my business, when I hire my staff, if it's a Muslim, I love them when they pray. I just love it because I know that all messengers of Allah, from Adam to the last messenger, before they died, the last words they uttered was, As-salah, as-salah. That's how powerful prayer is. It keeps us away from wrongdoing and evil. And this is just a practical example. Once we went skiing, and I took about youth of 50 students, we went skiing up north in Vermont. Now that night, that day was a very, very busy day. The place was packed, literally. Now usually we stop, we have our jama'ah, you know, in the lodge, there was no space, there was absolutely no room. And you know, when you go skiing, there's a lot of alcohol also being used, so it's very difficult. So the brothers were saying, look, brother, we can't pray. I said, no. Salah is salah. That when you have fun, do qurbatan ilallah. We are skiing, we can do skydiving if you want. But never forget Allah. For if

we disconnect our spirituality there, we will lose everything. So these youth were with me. I said, watch how Allah will help us. He said, how? I said, come. All we need to do is take a step. If we take a step, they will respect us. So I went forward and I asked, and I went to the office and I said, look, it's very busy. I'd like to say my prayers. So there was a Caucasian girl. She said, certainly, hold on. She calls on the radio and a Filipino man comes on his radio. He says, yes, what can I do? I said, well, you know, we'd like to pray. Oh, you're a Muslim? I said, yeah. I said, oh, salamu alaikum. I said, alaikum salam. He says, okay, no problem. We'll make some arrangements for you. There's a room in the back. You guys can go and pray back there. But only two of you can pray at a time. Now, there's 50 of us. Two of you can go pray. He says, no problem. We'll go two at a time. So the two of us first go in, me and a brother. We open the door, and subhanAllah, from the floor to the ceiling, there was money, $100 bills. It was a very busy day, people paying cash. You're talking hundreds of thousands of dollars. So the brother walks in and says, subhanAllah, brother, amazing, this place is filled with money. I said, yeah, when Allah gives it to us, He gives it to us good. Right? So we prayed, and this boy was in tears. I said, you see the step? It's a very simple step towards Allah. There's no reason to be apologetic, to be afraid of people. Just be cognizant of your obligation. People respect you for that. And then what happened was, as we finished praying, we came outside. The owner of the ski resort came. You know, once again, a Caucasian man who came in. And he went ballistic when he saw these foreigners going into this money room. He thought this was a heist or something, you know. He started screaming. And what's going on? This is great. He went ballistic. And the woman who originally that I saw, she said, no, it's okay. They're Muslims. They're fine. You know how empowering that feels? In the West, when somebody respects you that way. Now, how did it come? It came because of Salah. In all the youth programs I've ever run, any project I ever do, nothing trumps Salah. When we get together for Jama'ah, nothing trumps Salah. All our programs, all these conferences, believe me, cannot trump the Jama'ah of the Ummah facing one direction. I have a friend of mine I went to Hajj with. He says, I work in Texas and I'm in the Marines. My job is to blow the trumpet and get 1,000 soldiers to line up. He says, I am shocked that millions of people from the lay, the wealthy, the educated, and in between, that by the call of this adhan, everyone's facing in one direction, like a military. That's incredible. We can't do this in the military. I said, yeah. And look how beautiful it is. We're shoulder to shoulder. And when the king goes down and the pauper goes down, their heads are at the same level. And Allah is saying, you're all one and the same. You could be leaders in the ummah. To Allah, you're all one and the same. That's the universal principle of Islam. My respected brothers and sisters, as human beings, as Muslims, our obligation is to uphold the deen of Allah with certainty. I know many of us have misunderstandings about whether Allah exists or not. Examine, please, I suggest, as my brother Nu'man beautifully mentioned, one of those prescriptions is the Quran. Allah says, وَنَزِّلُ مِنَ الْقُرْآنِ مَا هُوَ شِفَاءٌ وَرَحْمَةٌ لِلْمُؤْمِنِينَ. What we reveal to you is a shifa. It's an intercessor. Brothers and sisters, please, I advise us, we are blessed in society and we should share it with others, with our Christian brethren, with our Jewish brethren, with our atheist brethren. We should share it. How? With kindness, with a smile. With all my friends in the university, they always respected me, and I always knew my respect came because they saw me bowing to a deity. One final point, and I'll end with this. Once we were on a flight on the upper deck, British Airways, and my mother asked the flight attendant that I'd like to say my prayers. So they said, we have no room in the upper class, but we can do it in the back. They laid the fabric, and I remember as I was going in to pray, because only one person could pray at a time, the three flight attendants, they were all non-Muslims, they looked at me with a smile. I said, thank you so much for doing this. He said, no, thank you. And when you go in, please pray for us. You know how beautiful that is? This is Islam, the universal religion we're talking about. That brotherhood side by side. We must not support people of hatred, people who divide communities, people who bring fitna between us. We, Allah says, وَعْتَصِمُوا بِحَبْلِ اللَّهِ جَمِيعًا وَلَا تَفَرَّقُوا. My brothers and sisters, I simply say, please,
Let's understand.

the principles of Islam. The Quran establishes the oneness of God. Prophethood, there are no better role models on earth than prophets. Follow them. Allah says nobody is better on earth that has ever walked than my representatives that I sent. They are the best role models to follow. Those should be our big posters in our rooms. Children today have superstars. They're good in what they do sports-wise, but they're very immoral, very indecent. And I see in our communities today, we're very, very confused when it comes to our moral decency. Let's take that positive step so that when we do grow old tomorrow, and when we are about to die, we don't feel guilty for having, as we say, done the wrong things in life, and Allah is most forgiving. Even if we've done it, don't lose hope. Seek forgiveness from Allah subhanahu wa ta'ala, and let us be spiritual at that level, and constantly do dhikr of Allah, and look around. What a beautiful world. I have never seen ugliness. Every person I look at, I am stunned. I am shocked. When a person blinks at me, I said, subhanAllah, that's life, right there staring at me. I see an animal do that, I see a human being do that. I'm just in love with the creation of God. Let's be in love with the creation of Allah. Let's be in love with Allah subhanahu wa ta'ala. Wa akhir da'ana alhamdulillah rabbil alameen. Wassalamu alaikum wa rahmatullah.

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